Brand new from Death Cab for Cutie, that's Trapdoor, off of the new album, I Built You a Tower. So this album took me a few minutes to get into, as in on first listen, the first half of the first side is all sounds like Death Cab for Cutie, but there are no standouts in there. But then all of side B is pretty darn good. So getting into this record. Okay. How about some She and Him? This is Oh No, Not My Baby.

1957 Seattle. That is Bonnie Guitar. You're listening to KMUZ 88.5 and 100.7 Northwest Notes. I'm going to come back to Salem again for this one. This is Eric Lovry with Come Home.

That's Salem's John Froh, Mr. Hand Me Down. I'm going to keep it going in the Mid-Valley here for a couple more. This is Sarah Evans with No Place That Far.

That's McNairy High School Orchestra. 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How about we stay here in Salem? This is His Name Shall Breathe with St. Francis.

That's Damian Jurado there. 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I'm going to go back to Olympia again for this one. Here's Owl and the Pussycat with Say Moi.

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That's the King Dot with Data Tater. You're listening to KMUZ 88.5 and 100.7 Northwest Notes. How about some Point Juncture, Washington? This is called Your Gold Cheer.

That's the early stuff with Phantasm. All right, well, thanks for sticking around this week. I just have one more quick one for you, and then you definitely want to stay tuned, though, because at 6, we've got Local Roots coming on with 2 more hours of Northwest music. Check it out. It's always good. All right, well, I just have this title track from Quasi off of their last album, Breaking the Balls of History. See you next week.

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1: 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I'm your host, Robert Richter, bringing you music from talented musicians right here in the Pacific Northwest. Let's get started with today's show with Seattle singer-songwriters Gina Bellavo and Kurt Lindsay. And here they are with Bettin' on You, right here on Local Roots.

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You are listening to Local Roots, and I'm your host, Robert Richter, bringing you music, musicians here in the Northwest. Portland's sister, Psy, recorded live at Alberta Street Pub with Back to the City, Amy Laybourne from Seattle, Brown-Eyed Sue, Southwest Washington singer-songwriter Brenna Larson, and You're My Baby. And our show started out today with Gina Beliveau, Kurt Lindsay from Seattle, and Bettin' on You. 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They're called A-Roe, that's A-R-O-E, from Seattle. And here they are with Collapse, right here on Local Roots.

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You are listening to Local Roots. I'm your host, Robert Richter, bringing you music for musicians here in the Northwest. Portland's Laughing About Nothing and Don't Want to Tell You. From Seattle, Bigfoot Curious, Something About You. Portland's Camp Crush with Private Heaven. And our set started out with A Row from Seattle and Collapse. Let's get back to the music right now with Baby Grendel. They're from Portland. And here they are with 12 Bulls right here on Local Roots.

0: from Bellingham and Portland, Kilmer with Scratch the Itch. You are listening to Local Roots. I'm your host, Robert Richter. From Seattle, Filthy Traitors, The System. Also from Seattle, Yellow Crane and Feed. And our set started out with Portland's Baby Grendel with 12 Bulls. We're finished with hour one. We'll be back with another great hour of music from musicians here in the Pacific Northwest. Don't go away. We'll be right back after this break.
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0: All right, we are ready for hour two of Local Roots, music from Northwest artists. I'm your host, Robert Richter. And to start hour two, we are going to play a set of live music recorded at our Local Roots concert series. And we're going to start out with Annie C. from Portland. And here she is with her band, and We Will Protect Each Other, right here on Local Roots.

0: Thank you.
1: My name is James Coates. Hello, people of McDuff's. I'm from Sumner, Washington. And I'm very happy to be here in Tacoma, where there is stuff to do. We don't have that in Sumner. We do have alcohol and Netflix, so that's pretty good. But I'm excited to play for you. Thanks for coming out. Appreciate Local Roots and Toya for having me. I'm excited. Here we go.

finishing a set of live performances with Portland's Carlos Xavier Marcelin with All the Difference. You are listening to Local Roots, and I'm your host, Robert Richter. From Tacoma, recorded live, Gilded Lily with Whistlin' Nothing New. Also from Portland, Special Purpose, recorded at Alberta Street Pub with Repetitive Behavior. We heard from Sumner, Washington singer-songwriter James Coates with Someday Soon, recorded in Tacoma, live as part of our Local Roots Live concert series. Portland's Lane Norberg recorded at Alberta Street Pub live with Everything. And our set started out with Annie C. from Portland with We Will Protect Each Other, also recorded live at Alberta Street Pub. Let's get back to the music right now with Carrie Jennings, singer-songwriter from Seattle. And here she is with Muse, right here on Local Roots.

from Tacoma, Queen of Hearts. And again, you are listening to Local Roots. I'm your host, Robert Richter, bringing you music for musicians here in the Northwest. Portland singer-songwriter Anandi with Don't Let Them Win. Portland's Megan Cronin with In Place of You. Camille Trudeau from Portland, singer-songwriter, would Be a Woman About It. And our set started out with Seattle singer-songwriter Carrie Jennings and Muse. 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Let's get back to the music right now with Portland's Family Worship Center. And here they are with Thank You, right here on Local Roots.

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1: Wrapping up today's show with Portland singer-songwriter Steve Wilkinson, recorded live at Alberta Street Pub with Your Today is My Tomorrow. 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We heard from John Badger and N-O-T-A-R. They're from Eugene, recorded live at Alberta Street Pub with The Rapture. Steve Alamant from Tacoma and Give Back the Key to My Heart. 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We'll be back next time with more great music from musicians here in the Pacific Northwest. Until then, I'm your host, Robert Richter, and take care, everybody.
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Yeah! Lowrider! Oh, man. Back in the day, Cheech and Chong cruising down the street. Cheech, he loved his sex machine, Lowrider. Let me tell you. Always brings back memories. Of course, the younger generation, of course, remembers it from the George Lopez show, which he played the song every time he could. All right, up next, I got the Vanguards with Somebody Please on KMUZ 88.5, 100.7. It's a little bit of a transitional, you know, phase with our two new shows, so then working together. So let's do this. 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The Vanguards.

Yes, that's the Love Lights right there. You said you wouldn't break my heart. Oh my goodness. I love it. The Love Lights. And of course we have the natural the natural resources with Foxy Lady. And that we also had the Vanguard Somebody Please. And let's see. We got some more music, but I hope you guys are all enjoying this extremely hot weather. Sometimes it's a struggle, but you know what? I just got to get out there. You guys still got to move around. And not only that, but then we're going to be getting some rain. So get ready for that. I love that. I love that for us. Let's do this. KMUZ 88.5, 100.7. We're going to listen to Oh Love by Landy Nova. Let's do it.

Yes, Rosie and Ron, So Dearly. And after that, we had The Escorts. That's right, Day by Day, Every Minute of the Hour. And of course, we had Lendy Nova with Oh Love, starting all off. All right, up next, I got Bertha Tillman. That's right, Oh My Angel on KMZ 88.5, 100.7. Let's do it.

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0: Bloodstone right there with Natural High. Billy Stewart before that with Cross My Heart. And Rosie and Ron with So Dearly. All right, up next, I got some new stuff here and there, so you're going to love it. I love saying that. Oh, we'll see how you do. Let's do this. KBZ 80.5, 100.7. I got some Tony Green right here, and then I'll have some Dana Donna and some other artists, and then we're going to go back into the classic oldies. Let's do this.
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yes, that's the hard tones right there with Somebody Please. And of course, we had Dana Donough with Ain't No Way and Tony Green with Tell Her. Up next, I got Duran Jones and Indications with Let's Take Our Time on KMUZ 80.5, 100.7. That's right, we're spinning back in time. Let's do it.

0: Oh, yes. That's the champs right there with too much tequila. I love it. Speaking of tequila, oh, man. just had a wedding anniversary. That's right. 10 years. We have been married 10 years. That's right. Oh, man. We went out for breakfast. We went out for lunch. We did a little bit of everything. In fact, I got, like I said, I got the chance to go to my granddaughter's first birthday, which was amazing. And I was promised tequila. Now, I don't know what happened, but I didn't get it, so I'm a little upset. But that's okay. I'm sure I'll get some later. Anyway, so then we had Mark Dine with Teen Angel, and then Duran Jones and the Indications with Let's Take Our Time. So let's do that. Let's take our time. Anyway, I'm going to go ahead and do an announcement, and then we're going to go into the old school hour. I know you guys are all excited for that. So let's do this. KMZ 88.5, 100.7. Here we go.
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We had Curtis Mayfield, that's right, with Superfly. Brown Boy with Superman. Rapping Forte with Players Club. Up next, I got some cool in the game because we're going to celebrate. It's summertime. Let's do this. 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

Yes. Dino. Summer Girls. I love it. Of course, we had DJ Jazzy Jeff and the Fresh Prince with Summertime. Before that, Kool & the Gang, Summer Madness. Kool & the Gang again with Celebration. Oh, yes. I'll be kicking back with, and I'll be playing some more underground tracks in just a bit. So get ready for that on KBZ 80.5, 100.7. In fact, one of the first tracks I'm going to play is The Freedom Affair with you on KBZ 80.5, 100.7. Spinning back in time. Let's do it.

0: 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Let's go!
1: I don't know how to put this, but I'm kind of a big deal. Deal.

Yes. He Who Has No Face with Counterfeits. Local CMM artist. Yes. Up next, I got much more. Let's do it.

Lookout Weekend. Coxie before that with Marathon. He Who Has No Face with Counterfeits. Scotty Studemeyer with Doubted. And of course, we got more jams coming up. In fact, we got Jam in the Box. That's right. Jam

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The Beatles, that is Rain, coming, of course, from the Revolver LP here on this celebration of Global Beatles Day. Coming up on this episode of Strange Currency, we'll get to more music, of course, by the Beatles. Hear versions of some of their songs by Jeff Beck, Paul Weller, Echo and the Bunnymen, Yes, and even Chris Cornell. Of course, also getting to some solo Beatles works, including this one from George Harrison. From All Things Must Pass, this is My Sweet Lord.

Ringo Starr, that is a fastest growing heartache in the West here on Strange Currency as we celebrate Global Beatles Day. Before that, we heard from his former bandmate in the Beatles, George Harrison, from his solo debut record, proper solo debut record, All Things Must Pass, If Not For You, and at the top, My Sweet Lord. Coming up on this episode, we will, of course, hear plenty more Beatles music. Also get to a more solo work from the members of the band, including this one from John Lennon from the rock and roll LP. This is Stand By Me.

Steve Earle, that is I'm Looking Through You, a song, of course, taken from the Beatles songbook and helping us celebrate Global Beatles Day here on this episode of Strange Currency. Same goes for the David Bowie cover of Across the Universe from his Young Americans album, and Chris Cornell at the top covering John Lennon's Watching the Wheels from the posthumous Chris Cornell record, No One Sings Like You Anymore, and I believe that was actually titled No One Sings Like You Anymore, Volume 1. And apparently, Chris Cornell's former bandmates in Soundgarden working on material that the late singer had worked up with them for an album that was to be recorded sometime, probably in 2017. Of course, that didn't happen because of his death that year. And that tune, like everything we're hearing on this episode of Strange Currency, helping us mark Global Beatles Day. We, of course, have more Beatles music on the way. We're going to stick in the land of covers right now with one from Jeff Beck. This comes from his Live at the Hollywood Bowl. It is A Day in the Life.

0: Yes, that is Every Little Thing, and that comes from that band's self-titled record. Of course, at that time, Peter Banks was the guitarist in Yes. Steve Howe would join Yes for their third record, the Yes album. And Yes has brand new music out here in 2026. We'll get to some of that on future episodes of Strange Currency. But right now, we're celebrating Global Beatles Day here on the show. We heard Ticket to Ride from Echo and the Bunnymen, and Paul Weller at the top from his Stanley Road Rarities Edition, Sexy Sadie. Jed Bowden with you here on the show, with music still to come from the Beatles, of course, more solo work from them, and a cover or two before the whole show is over. In the meantime, we've reached that point in the hour where we need to remind you that Strange Currency is a production of KMUW. 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Thanks again for listening. We will see you in just a little bit. Closing's out now with Faces.
1: Yeah, all right. It's one you may well know, you may not know it, and if you don't know it, I really don't know where you've been. So you should know the tune. Here we go.

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The Beatles, that is Old Brown Shoe, a 2023 mix taken from the compilation 1967 to 1970. Jed Bowden with you here on the show as we celebrate Global Beatles Day. We are going to get back into some Beatles music right now. Late Beatles music, also taken from that compilation 1967 to 1970. This is The Ballad of John and Yoko.

The Beatles, that is a one after 909 coming from the super deluxe edition of Let It Be from a few years back, where we also took a version of I've Got a Feeling, and at the top, the Ballad of John and Yoko coming from The Beatles 1967 to 1970. And the only two Beatles actually on that recording are John Lennon and Paul McCartney. Here on this Global Beatles Day celebration, we've got plenty more music coming your way, including this one from the Beatles themselves. Of course, this is Act Naturally.

George Harrison, that is When We Was Fab, and that goes back to his late 80s solo record, Cloud Nine. That and everything we're hearing on this episode of the show, helping us mark Global Beatles Day. We took a solo tune, actually a couple, from John Lennon, from what became the final recording from him, released in his lifetime, Double Fantasy. I'm Losing You, featuring members of Cheap Trick. And at the top, Just Like Starting Over, pretty sizable hit from that Double Fantasy record. Jed Bodwin with you here on Strange Currency, with a little more music coming your way, including this one from Paul McCartney. In the early to mid-1980s, he made a film called Give My Regards to Broad Street. This is a song that appeared in that film, No More Lonely Nights.

Jerry Garcia Band with Dear Prudence here on Strange Currency. Jed Bodwin with you on the show as we wind down this Global Beatles Day celebration. Just before that, we heard from John Lennon and the Imagine LP, Give Me Some Truth, and Ringo Starr at the top, Wine, Women, and Loud Happy Songs. And, of course, it is one of those times on Strange Currency where we need to pause and remind you that Strange Currency is a production of KMUW. 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

0: Laying down, heard my mama and papa talking. 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
0: That's the only first thing I ever learned how to play, man. 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
1: All right, this is a little song called The Cargaramon. And I want to do this little tune for such people as Charlie Patton, such people as Charlie Patton, Howlin' Wolf, Tommy McLennan, and all the real gut bucket scratchy blues singers that helped me to get where I am today.

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So I'd like to do this little song, especially the guitar part, the style of John Lee. 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John Lee Hooker, the big bad cooker. 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

This is a song, you know, they're all songs, right? 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Anyway, this is a tune about a fella who's not too pleased with where he is there at living, because his wife is like putting him through a few changes. I should say his old lady is putting him through a few changes. This is called, "Is This My Happy Home?" It's kind of pretty.

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1: Good morning. I'm Ken Cartwright, and welcome into the Monday edition of Ken Till 10. We've got a lot of great music this morning, and our theme, well, it was a wet weekend, so I figured it's time to get back to doing something about the rain. So that's our theme this morning. It's all about rain and lots of it, that's for sure. In fact, in our forecast, we've got some patchy fog this morning, mostly cloudy. There is a slight chance of some rain, and that's how that is. And tonight, some patchy fog after midnight, otherwise cloudy with a low of 47. Tuesday, some patchy fog, cloudy, gradually becoming mostly sunny with a high of 66 degrees, and we start the morning out at 55 degrees. I'll take that. Again, let's get started with some rain. Here's Dan Fogelberg.

It's all about rain this morning, and that is our good friend Danny Lee Allison from Prairie City, Oregon, with That Old Rain, the song that he recorded and put out a few years ago. Before that, Allison Krauss doing a wonderful Roger Miller song, River in the Rain, from her album by the same name. And we started out with Dan Fogelberg with Rhythm of the Rain. And I got a revised weather forecast from the National Weather Service, and they're calling for some patchy fog this morning, mostly cloudy with a high of 65 degrees. So not too much rain, but I'll tell you, Saturday, where were you during the downpour? Yikes! We had gone down to Almsville to play some music at an event. And yes, it was an outside, wet outside job with a couple of little canopies. And we were about an hour, 10 minutes into it. And I said, I think I've had enough here. It was terrible. And it was even worse coming home. I have not seen rain like that in a long time. It was a monsoon. Yeah, it was. It kind of reminds me of a song by Simon and Garfunkel called Cloudy.

Songs about the rain and the clouds. That's Slade Cleaves with the rain song. And Simon and Garfunkel back there with Cloudy. Vince Gill with Becca Bramlett with the rhythm of the pouring rain.

Songs about the rain this morning. And that was Buddy Knox with Storm Clouds. Yep, got them too. And Vince Gill back there with the rhythm of the pouring rain. And to take us to our brief news spot this morning, here's Nancy Griffith with Up Against the Rain.

0: Public News Service Daily Newscast, July the 29th, 2026. I'm Mike Clifford. A heat dome will bring dangerous temperatures to the central and eastern portions of the U.S. this week. Mark Chouinard, a meteorologist at the Weather Prediction Center, said ahead of the nation's 250th birthday, Washington, D.C. will almost certainly exceed 100 degrees on at least one or two days. Philadelphia and New York City also currently forecast to go over 100. From the AP, three firefighters were killed and two sustained burn injuries when they were overcome by flames from fast-moving wildfires in hot, windy conditions near the Colorado-Utah border. Meantime, the Mississippi Secretary of State's office is accepting applications for poll workers. But a report from the University of Maryland and their Election Resilience Lab shows high stress and low pay contribute to a high turnover rate among workers.
1: Limited resources and expanding workloads are also factors behind the highest turnover rate among election workers in more than 25 years. Allison McLaughlin, director of the lab, says workers have faced intense scrutiny since the 2020 election.
2: The challenge for staff to do more with less has only grown and grown. It's the same reason people burn out in other fields. They're called upon to do more. They don't have the resources to do it well. And that's a very frustrating thing for people in the public sector.
1: Researchers noted that despite the stress and lack of resources, officials continued to operate free, fair, and accurate elections. I'm Frieda Ross reporting.
0: And rideshare companies Uber and Lyft are using algorithms that charge customers significantly different prices for the exact same ride. That's according to a new investigation by Consumer Reports.
3: Volunteers requested numerous rides, all from the same location to the same destination and at the exact same time, but fares differed by as much as 50%. Rachel Dempsey with the Colorado nonprofit Towards Justice says one problem is that companies are not required to disclose what factors determine how much riders have to pay.
4: And they could potentially be using things like how much phone battery you have left, how far you are from home. Things like that, I think, make consumers really vulnerable to being charged excess prices for the services they need.
3: Not unlike surge pricing for concert tickets, hotel rooms, and even groceries, the new report suggests that Uber and Lyft algorithms are programmed to calculate the maximum amount they can get consumers to pay. Uber and Lyft have questioned the report's methodology and conclusions and claim any price variations are based on real-time marketplace conditions. The companies also say they do not personalize base fares for individuals or engage in behavioral or surveillance pricing. I'm Eric Galatas.
0: Jared Kravitz with Consumer Reports says the driver's share of the total fare paid by riders has dropped to as low as 45%. This is Public News Service.
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6: Patchy fog this morning before 8, otherwise cloudy with a high of 65 degrees. Tonight, patchy fog after midnight, then cloudy with a low of 47. Tuesday, some patchy fog in the morning, cloudy, gradually becoming mostly sunny with a high of 66 degrees. And Wednesday, areas of fog in the morning and then partly sunny with a high of 67. Thursday, some patchy morning fog, and then sunny with a high of 71 degrees. Friday, mostly sunny with a high of 75. We start the morning at 55 degrees. It's all about the rain. Well, I tell you what, this weekend we definitely had some rain. Saturday especially. Yikes. My wife saw, I didn't, that there were some tornado touchdowns this weekend, and I wouldn't be surprised. It was extremely violent weather Saturday afternoon from about 1 o'clock on. Incredible. yes, sir. But today, not so much. And we've got a little bit of morning fog possibly coming in, and that's it. We'll have some rain later, but not today, it looks like. Here's Michael Jonathan with Vincent in the Rain.

Songs About the Rain, that's Colin Hay on KMUC and KYAC with Walking in the Rain. What a great song that is. Great, great singer, songwriter. Michael Jonathan back there with Vincent in the Rain. And I was sitting here thinking, as I was on the road Saturday afternoon, when the rain really came down hard, I really slowed down in a big, big, quick hurry because we were hydroplaning. It was that bad. Usually that doesn't happen. But it was happening. And in fact, the radio was on and I reached over and turned it down. I think I can concentrate better sometimes when the radio's not on, especially at moments like that when you really need to be aware of what's going on around you. Boy, that was some rain. Here's Delbert McClinton with Watching the Rain.

Watching the rain, that's Delbert McClinton. Fortunately, right now we're not. We're watching it be cloudy and no rain in the forecast for today. And that's good. We've got clouds in the forecast for the day. I was just looking to see what the weekend looked like. 4th of July. Actually, it looks pretty darn good. And the Mill City Fire Department does a tremendous job with their fireworks every year, and that'll start at sunset, or usually around 9:30, quarter to 10, something like that. But they've got a lot of things going on for the 4th of July, and it doesn't cost anything to get in. It's free. Free parking, free admission. The Lions Club breakfast is at 7 o'clock, 7 till 11. There is a charge for that, and you can start your day full of pancakes if you want to. That's by the Lions Club in the Sandy Am High School Commons area. And there's if you're energetic, there's a 5K, 10K run fun walk. It starts at the junior, senior high school. It begins at 9 a.m. on Evergreen Street. And the Grand Parade, it's always a lot of fun. That parade starts at 12 o'clock noon, and there's some new features this year, aside from the things I just mentioned. There is a water slide with an obstacle course, and that opens at 3 until 7 p.m., and there is a fee for that. There is a kiddie blow-up sandcastle water park, and again, there's a fee for that, too. If you're really into it, you can ride the mechanical bull from 5 until 9. So, yeah, you can ride into town on your bull for sure. There is a charge for it. There is a competition that costs $20 for it to get in on the competition. And the winner of the competition takes home a trophy. There you go. You say, yeah, I won this. Yeehaw, how good are you? Anyhow, and there's also a car show at Kimmel Park from 2 until 6 p.m. There will be a People's Choice Award. Horseshoe Tournament starts at 2 o'clock. Cornhole Tournament starts at 5 p.m. And free cakewalk starts at 1 p.m. And the National Guard flyover, not quite sure yet when that's going to happen. They haven't released the time on that yet. But that's what's going on strictly in just one location in Mill City on the 4th of July. And the weather, good. Really good. In fact, the National Weather Service says for Saturday, Independence Day, sunny with a high of around 81 degrees. So if you're going to come to watch the fireworks display, bring a folding chair with you or, a lawn chair of some kind and put it in your car. And then when you're done doing the course, the grounds, and looking around, pull a chair out and set up for the evening show. Here's Billy Ed Wheeler with Whistlin' in the Rain.

We're playing songs about the rain today. Not so much because of today. We're not going to get rain today, but we sure did get some this weekend, Saturday. Yowzer. It was a Downeybrook, that is for sure. And we heard Creedence Clearwater Revival and Who'll Stop the Rain. I was wondering about that Saturday as we were driving through it. Billy Ed Wheeler back there with Whistling in the Rain. And this one, Gary Morris with 100% Chance of Rain.

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And we've got some patchy fog this morning, otherwise cloudy, and a high of around 65 degrees today. Tonight, some patchy fog after midnight, mostly cloudy with a low of 47. Tuesday, some patchy fog in the morning, cloudy, gradually becoming mostly sunny tomorrow with a high of 66. And on Wednesday, some fog in the morning and then partly sunny with a high of 67. Thursday, patchy fog in the morning and then sunny with a high of 71 degrees. And the weekend looks really good. Friday, mostly clear with a low of 49. Saturday, sunny with a high of 81. And Saturday night, mostly clear with a low of 51. Sunday, sunny with a high of 82. Well, you'll be able to see them fireworks. That be for sure. And currently we are at 55 degrees. This morning we're celebrating by song. We're celebrating the rain. Here's California Traveler with Steve Spurgeon, who wrote this song, A Walk in the Irish Rain.

It's been a long time since I've played that John Prine song. That was Saddled in the Rain, and that was off of his Common Sense album when he was recording for Atlantic Records. That was a long time ago. The Judds back there with Rockin' with the Rhythm of the Rain, and we started out with California, Walkin' the Irish Rain. Boy, a lot of songs that we just haven't heard for a while. And I got inspired for today's program about rain because of the rain this weekend, especially Saturday. Holy moly, it really came down. I've been a big Nitty Gritty Dirt Band fan forever. And where I came into my love for them was probably where most people did, who have been listening for any length of time, from a song they wrote and recorded. It was their first hit. The song was called Buy For Me the Rain.

Community Radio. That's the Nitty Gritty Dirt Band, Stand a Little Rain, the other song about rain that they do. And just before that one, we heard Buy For Me the Rain, which was their first hit single. And that one was done in about the mid-60s, 66, I think, 67 at the latest. But yeah, that goes back a few years. Songs this morning about the rain. Here's Glenn Yarborough, Baby, the Rain Must Fall.

Johnny Tillotson and Rhythm of the Rain, a couple of great versions of that song, and that's the one I remember hearing the first version of, and the other was Johnny Rivers did a version of that too. Johnny Tillotson, wow, comes back to me. Yeah, I'm thinking about the rain we had this weekend. I'm telling you, it was some serious rain on Saturday. I've not seen it rain like that in a long time, and I'm not surprised that there were reports of tornadoes setting down and some wind damage. I mean, it really was brutal, and if you were outside, you were inside in a hurry, and I hope. We were outside driving. We were on Highway 22 coming back from an event, and we'd had enough, that is for sure. Coming up this morning on KMUZ, if I can find it here, I had it just a few minutes ago. Let's see. Oh, Ken, you were at the Oregon Renaissance Fair? Oh, my. That must have been just brutal. Oh, yeah. Coming up at 8 o'clock this morning on Willamette Wake Up, a tribute to Salem historian Virginia Green. That'll be a great one. She's really been around a long time, and she has all this history stored up. It'll be a great conversation. Here's David Adkins with Blue, Blue Rain.

0: From Feature Story News in Brussels, I'm William Denslow. A contingent of 100 US Air Force personnel has arrived in Venezuela to help repair the earthquake-damaged airport in Caracas, as the death toll from last week's twin quakes rose to 1,450. Residents in the worst-hit areas say they've been left largely to fend for themselves. Catherine Ellis is a reporter in Caracas.
1: People there are telling me, even in some areas, that today is the first day they've actually seen government authorities actually there. A lot of people are actually just using their bare hands or spades to try and get to people that they know that are still trapped underneath, basically. To begin with, there was just panic and anguish and trying to look for people. But as the days have gone on, definitely in the last couple of days, people are getting very frustrated and very angry.
0: Pakistan's carried out overnight airstrikes and ground operations inside Afghanistan. Local officials claim at least 36 civilians have been killed. Islamabad says the strikes were a direct response to a coordinated assault on a Pakistan Rangers headquarters in Karachi on Saturday that killed three soldiers. The escalation breaks roughly a month of relative calm and comes after multiple rounds of internationally mediated peace talks. Hira Mustafa reports from Islamabad.
2: The action follows a Saturday attack in Karachi by Jamaat-ul-Ahrar, a Taliban faction on a Rangers camp that killed three security personnel and three militants and injured four others. Afghanistan has condemned the strikes, with spokesperson Zabiullah Mujahid accusing Pakistan of hitting civilian areas. Tensions between the two countries have remained high since 2021, with Islamabad alleging Afghan soil is used for attacks, a charge Kabul denies.
0: A senior Trump administration official says the US and Iran are still talking, with technical discussions on implementing the memorandum of understanding expected, despite the two sides exchanging strikes over recent days. The Revolutionary Guards warned that violating the ceasefire will lead to a complete halt of the diplomatic process. Analysts say US President Donald Trump faces mounting pressure to keep negotiations on track ahead of November's midterm elections. From Washington, Alistair D'Souza reports.
3: Trump wants this war in Iran over with. After all, a closed Strait of Hormuz means those higher prices at the pump, and that is not the economic story that Trump wants to be telling heading into the midterms in November. He needs trade flowing. He really needs some sort of win to sell to voters. So despite all this fire and fury, analysts say that Trump still has every incentive, really, to keep talking.
0: And senior EU and Chinese officials are holding talks today in an effort to de-escalate rising trade tensions. The EU's good trades deficit with China hit around $412 billion last year. And European leaders recently instructed the European Commission to draw up proposals to better protect the bloc's economic interests. From bureaus worldwide, this is FSN.
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5: Well, I think the rain kind of rained itself out, kind of wrung itself out, hopefully, for the weekend. And through the week, we've got some patchy fog this morning, then cloudy with a high of 65 degrees. Tonight, some patchy fog after midnight, mostly cloudy with a low of around 47. Patchy fog tomorrow, cloudy, gradually becoming sunny with a high of 66. And on Wednesday, some areas of fog in the morning and then partly sunny with a high of 67. Thursday, some patchy fog before 7, then sunny with a high of 71. Friday, sunny with a high of 75. And the weekend looks fantastic. Friday, sunny with a high of 75. Saturday, mostly clear with a low of 51 with a that's Saturday night. And sunny on 4th of July, 81 degrees. Sunday, sunny with a high of 82. Good weekend, looks like weather-wise, a good weekend to get out there and maybe do a little camping. Eh? Yeah. What he said. Songs about rain. Here's Johnny Russell.

0: Candles in the rain. Only one time have I ever experienced seeing that, and that was at Woodstock. Expect the unexpected there. And before Candles in the Rain, that was Daryl Scott. We heard Lady Antebellum with Can't Stand the Rain, and Johnny Russell back there with Blue Eyes Crying in the Rain. And coming up this morning at 8 o'clock on KMUZ, Willamette Wake Up, a tribute to a Salem historian, Virginia Green. You're in for a treat. She's well-spoken and really knows her history of the area this morning. So you'll be sure and tune her in, and you'll be in for a treat. And that's at 8 o'clock this morning.
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0: And the Mill City Food Bank and KYAC are asking for your help for the food bank. The shelves are nearly empty and federal funding has been cut for those who need and use food stamps. So when you go to the post office in Mill City, you'll notice collection boxes for food inside. And we're asking you to make a donation to help those who depend on these food donations. Some of the donations that they're looking for are things like canned vegetables, canned tomato products, soups, canned fruits, macaroni and cheese, pasta products, condiments, peanut butter, meats, personal items like...

I met Jackie Sprague down in Mexico on a night train to the Yucatan. Did Jackie move like a spider? So we called him Puppet Man. He's on his way to Juarez to see the Juarez Medical School. They had Zapata's eyes there down in the basement, dark and cool. Jackie told me all about the Tarahumara, the Indians who run all day and night. Me, I couldn't get a word in edgewise as that Pullman rattled through the night. At sunrise, we pulled into Palenque, took a beat-up taxi into town. Watched two shoeshine boys beat each other senseless while campesinos gathered round. Jackie said, anything can happen here, amigo. Even the cockroaches have wings. The cafe danced like a marionette. I was waiting for someone to cut Jackie's strings. And the moon came up like it always does.

And I closed my eyes and thought of that Chinese fish joint on the Bowery, where you and I ate mussels soaked with wine. Yeah, but what does that have to do with my current problems? God, what rum and coke does to your mind. Well, this room I'm in ain't got no windows, but I can hear wild voices out on the street. Spanish talk, moans, and babies screaming. The down and out not admitting their defeat. And the rain beats down here in late August, and I keep humming Jackie's goddamn song. Yeah, I can still see his face when they locked him away. He said, amigo, I ain't gonna hold old Jackie long. But now I hear him hammering the gallows in harmony with Jackie as he sings. And tomorrow he'll be dancing from a cheap hemp rope, and someone's gonna finally cut Jackie's puppet strings. And the moon will come up like it always does. Few Cuba Libras would ease the strain.

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Marty Raybon and Didn't It Rain, Rain Children. Yes, I think it did. And Carolina Tar Heels back there with Courtin' in the Rain. And that, my friends, is going to wrap it up for this edition of Cantile 10. I'm inviting you to stay tuned on KMUZ for Willamette Wake Up. And this morning, a celebration this morning as we salute Virginia Green, who is a Salem historian. I'll see you back here tomorrow morning, bright and early. I'll leave you with this song. Here's Ian and Sylvia with Early Morning Rain.

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3: 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Willamette Wake Up is our weekday local public affairs show that airs Monday through Friday at 8 a.m. You can hear the whole show again for up to 14 days or just the feature interviews produced by Willamette Wake Up by going to kmuz.org/shows. Please follow us on Facebook for upcoming programs. I'm Melanie Zermer, sitting in today for Ken Adams. This week, we're sharing stories in honor of our country's 250th anniversary to show ways building community locally is part of a thriving democracy. Usually on Mondays, we offer stories that explore policies that make cities stronger, often through podcasts from Strong Towns or Upzoned, or we have local community leaders and elected officials in to talk about what they're doing to help strengthen our community. One of the principles of a strong town is that cities and neighborhoods cannot thrive without strong citizens. So today, we're going to talk with an influential 100-year-old Salem resident to find out what she has done over the past 25 years to shine the light on Salem by preserving its history. We recently aired the story with Virginia Green, and since then, she was honored by the Salem City Council just last week. So we're airing the conversation again today. But first, a few community announcements. Today, the City of Kaiser's City Council work session was scheduled, but it has been canceled. So you can stay home tonight or enjoy the weather. In Staten, the Planning Commission is meeting at 7 p.m. at the Community Center at 400 West Virginia Street. There will be a public hearing on the application for 1601 Oriole Street. The applicant is asking for a 7-acre property in low-density residential zone to be subdivided into 22 single-family lots. This public hearing was continued from May 25th. And now here's our story featuring Virginia Green.
4: Whereas the City of Salem is proud to honor and celebrate the exceptional contributions of its citizens who dedicate their lives to enriching our community, and whereas Virginia Green, a beloved and dedicated resident of Salem for more than 25 years, has significantly shaped public awareness and appreciation for Salem's rich heritage through her tireless efforts and passion for history. And whereas Virginia Green has authored Shine on Salem, history blogs, walking tour guides, and other heritage content, bringing Salem's stories to life through the Statesman Journal, KMUZ, and the Willamette Heritage Center. And whereas Virginia Green has served honorably on the Library Advisory, Historic Landmarks Commission, and City Budget Committee, contributing her expertise and leadership to Salem's governance and preservation efforts. And whereas Virginia Green has been recognized as the namesake of the Salem Historic Landmarks Commission Annual Virginia Green Award and received the 2011 Heritage Award by the Willamette Heritage Center. And whereas Virginia Green, on the occasion of her 100th birthday, continues to inspire Salem with her vibrant spirit and steadfast dedication to our community. Now, therefore, I, Julie Hoy, the mayor of the city of Salem, do hereby proclaim July 9th, 2026, as Virginia Green Day. In the city of Salem, Oregon, in recognition of Virginia Green's extraordinary contributions to our community and in celebration of her 100th birthday, dated this 22nd day of June, 2026. Thank you.
5: Thank you, Mayor Hoy, the city council members, and your staff that puts together these programs. When I came here to Salem in 1999, I was a stranger. But I knew that there was one place that I would be welcome. I came right down here to the library and offered my services as a volunteer. The staff introduced me to the city of Salem and began introducing me to people. Very shortly afterwards, the city was given an opportunity to have a Salem history website. So that's how I began. Everything that I have done in those years started right here at the library. So I'm so happy tonight that this honor is being given to me just a few steps away from where I began. I'm so grateful. I thank you very much for this remarkable celebration of my 100th birthday, and I will cherish it. Thank you very much.
3: Virginia Green is one of Salem's local historians. She's lived in Salem over 25 years and is one of Salem's loudest and proudest cheerleaders. She turns 100 on July 9th, and Salem City Council honor her with a proclamation at its meeting on June 22nd. Virginia is in the studio with us today this morning to help me share her contributions to this capital city. And thank you so much for being here, Virginia.
5: I'm so happy to be with you again.
3: Again, and we're going to talk about that. But you moved to Salem when you were in your early 70s. What led you to settle here?
5: My husband was tired of living in San Diego, where it was 72 degrees and the sun is shining every day. He said, I want to be inconvenienced by weather. We had friends who had moved to Oregon, and we followed them, and we found Salem almost by accident. But the minute that I saw the river and the beautiful historic downtown, I was in love.
3: You were in love with Salem. That's
5: right?
3: Beautiful.
5: I was a Methodist preacher's child, and then I married a career Marine officer, so I'd been a gypsy all my life. But here I have found a hometown.
3: It took you that long to find a
5: right,
3: home.
5: Right, I had to be 73 years old.
3: All right. Well, I'm glad you found us, because you've made Salem a special place just by reminding us how special Salem really is.
5: It is.
3: And so once you settled here, how did you connect with the community?
5: Through the Salem City Library, I knew that a stranger would always be welcomed in a library. That's the way I was raised. Mm-hmm. And so I presented myself to them and offered to be a volunteer, and that started the whole thing.
3: So the Salem Public Library is what got you connected to the greater Salem area.
5: Right. The staff there explained about Salem, where the grocery stores were, and that Commercial Street was one way. And then very shortly after that, the library was offered a grant to start a historic website.
3: Ah.
5: And I offered my services, and they took me on as a writer.
3: Okay. Well, did you have a background as a historian?
5: I taught American history for a number of years, and I'm from the South. Mm-hmm. And people in the South love their family history.
3: Mm-hmm.
5: So I was sort of ready for this.
3: Okay. Well, and since then, so you spent about 25 years you know, doing different projects. You've done various projects over the years, and I know that they're all combined in one website. So tell us about Shine.
5: After the library website ceased to function or was not on air, I began writing for different parts of the city, different historic parts, and I had a collection of websites, and I decided to put them all under one cover, and that is Shine. That is all the writing, everything that I know about Salem is in Shine.
3: Mm-hmm. And what does Shine stand for?
5: Salem Historic Network, which was not a very catchy term, but someone suggested the word Shine. And so Shine on Salem it is, and that really describes it.
3: And what I'd really like to do is to, there's a lot of different pieces of Shine, and I went back and reviewed it in preparation for this interview, and I just thought, this is a gem, and I'm so glad that we're going to be talking about it today, and I'm hoping that there's a way to get more people to get this website out there, because it's a great place where a lot of Salem history is captured. And I'd like to just go through the different pieces.
5: That's perfect.
3: All right. So one part of the website is called Shine Review. What's that?
5: That is a inventory of what happened in Salem from the year it was incorporated, 1860. It was meant to be 50 years from 1860 to 2010. But I got started and I was so interested in it, and it continued on till 2017. But it was meant to be a birthday present to Salem. I thought maybe they would have some kind of celebration of 150 years. That did not happen. But anyway, it's on paper.
3: Okay. And I just kind of looked at what was happening in 1926. That happens to be the year we're in. I just picked up a couple of things. It doesn't really have anything to do with Salem in what I was looking at. Maybe I didn't find it. But I noticed that A.A. Milne's Winnie the Pooh was published that year. So that kind of stood out to me.
5: The inventory, it tells world affairs that year, and then Salem affairs that year. Then it picks one particular item in Salem of that year.
3: Okay, very good. So people need to dig a little deeper than I did. Okay. All right, so that's Shine Review. And a little later, we're going to play a clip from a KMUZ radio show you did. But I think that Shine Review evolved into a regular program on KMUZ. But that had a different name.
5: That was the dialogue,
3: right?
5: And between Jim Shipkin and myself,
3: right? And we're going to hear a clip from that a little later, so stay tuned, listeners. And then there's another piece called "Discover Neighborhood Heritage." What's that?
5: When I came to Salem, I was able to purchase a spiral notebook entitled "Historic Salem: An Inventory of Historic Places." This had been put together in 1987 by Historic Landmarks. And there is a picture of every building that had been designated as historic at that time, 87. So we went through it and we picked out each one of those. Tom did a new picture for each one of those.
3: And who is Tom?
5: My son Tom, who is
3: my
5: photographer. It's the list of all the buildings that were historic at that time. Of course, we have added to that. So this topic, your neighborhood heritage, tells about any property that has been officially designated as historic.
3: Okay. All right. And so is that available somewhere for other people to see?
5: This inventory?
3: Right. It's on your website, though, right?
5: It's on the website.
3: Right.
5: Yeah.
3: All right. Because my understanding is the original pictures have been updated by your son.
5: Right.
3: So people can see both of them? Or?
5: No, they will just see the new one.
3: Okay.
5: There are 250 of these.
3: Okay.
5: So wow. That would be quite a volume.
3: Right, right. But I think that's great. So people can, wherever they live in Salem, they can find out a little bit of history about their very own neighborhood.
5: That's
3: really
5: right.
3: Cool.
5: What is historic in that neighborhood?
3: Right, yeah. And that's called Discover Neighborhood Heritage. And if you just joined us, I'm talking with Virginia Green. She's a local Salem historian, and we're talking about her website, Salem Heritage Network, or Shine, and all the different programs on it. And then there's one, a piece called Salem's Moving Heritage.
5: In 1935, our Capitol building burned. That is the most important event in Salem's history. In order to build a new Capitol and new buildings that they were going to need, they were looking for more space. They decided to keep the Capitol in the same location, but across the street, there was an area of historic homes called Piety Hill, probably because there were so many churches around.
3: Yeah.
5: Those residences were all condemned and demolished.
3: Wow.
5: It is a four-block area that used to be the homes of the most prominent citizens. That began the moving and destruction of residences, and it has continued as that area has grown all the way north. Also, the skyway that connected off of 12th Street that goes east.
3: The overpass.
5: Yeah. 52 okay. residences were destroyed for that.
3: Yeah.
5: So many, many buildings have been moved here or right. destroyed.
3: Yeah. Okay. So some of them were destroyed. Some of them were moved. And so then Salem's Moving Heritage just lists or shows the properties that have been moved from their original locations.
5: And as you know, there is a PowerPoint.
3: Yes.
5: Showing yes. all those.
3: Yes. So people can find that on the SHINE website, too. Well, let's go on. Another one called Salem Lifelines, which is one of my favorites because you and I did a show about that. But on the website, what can people find if they go and see that?
5: This is her history instead of history.
3: Right.
5: This is a story of 40 notable ladies who lived here. They are not all famous. There's a lady of Indian heritage. There are several black ladies on there. So these are just ladies that I learned about. Sometimes relatives would tell me about them. So they don't have any big references that you can go. It's mostly what people have told me about them. But they're all very interesting. They start with the Pioneer Ladies in 1837. And they go all the way up to our dear friend, Luella Charlton,
3: right.
5: who lived to be 108 years old.
3: Right. Luella was my neighbor for many years until I moved
5: Talk
3: out of that
5: Talk about a source of local history.
3: Right. I asked her once, what did it feel like to be 107 years old? And she said, it's ridiculous. So I'm really glad that we had that connection to.
5: And her home, her childhood home, was one of those destroyed. In fact, the state library sits on top of where her house was.
3: Oh, really?
5: And you can see pictures of it in SHINE.
3: Interesting. So we're going to hear a clip from Salem Lifelines a little later in the show. So let's move on to the walking tours. What's that?
5: At first, I was inspired by Bonnie and Roger Hull, who did the historic designation for Court Shemeketa. I was

0: You can walk it following the script.
1: Oh, that's great. This is just wonderful. What a great resource. I have to thank you again.
0: I was just at a store recently where a gentleman said that he and his wife loved Salem so much, but she wasn't able to walk anymore. Mm-hmm. And I said, well, you can take a walking tour at home in our virtual tour.
1: And then you did the historic Marian Quarterly. So apparently you published 4 articles. What were those about?
0: That was a publication called Historic Marian, and it was sponsored by the Marion County Historical Society, which is no more. But they asked me to write some stories for them, and 4 of them are included.
1: All right. What were the articles? What were the 4 things that you focused on?
0: Hidden citizens, the black people in Salem, the children of Piety Hill, the ones whose parents' homes were destroyed, lifelong companions, Luella Charlton's 2, her father and brother, lived in that mansion their entire lives. Mm. And Salem's Bush family, the ladies. That's very fascinating.
1: Mm-hmm. All right. Okay. So that's the Historic Marian Quarterly. And then the last one that's part of the Salem Heritage Network is the Marion County 20 Incorporated Cities. Tell us about that.
0: I was in a meeting with a number of Salem dignitaries. And at the end of the meeting, the gentleman next to me stood up and said, Virginia, you need to get out of town. It was San Brentano.
1: Oh, that explains it.
0: And he wanted me to go out into the county. And he instructed me that there were 20 incorporated cities, which was a surprise to me. Hmm. So Tom and I got in the car, and we made little journeys to each of those 20 cities. He took pictures. We wrote. We first thought we would say, here's a place to have lunch in this town. Mm-hmm. That didn't always work out really well. But there were very interesting historic things in each of these towns. This was done in 2013, I believe, which was before the big fire that destroyed some of the communities. But it's sort of historic now because we have a record of what those towns looked like before the fire.
1: Yeah, thank you for that work. And for listeners who don't know San Brentano, he was a sitting county, Marion County Commissioner at the time.
0: Right.
1: And he's now the county treasurer.
0: Right.
1: So he's still involved.
0: I hope he listens to this.
1: Yeah. But I really appreciate that he urged you to get out of town.
0: That's right.
1: And I can't imagine, how much work was it for you? And I think you did this with your son, Tom, right? He did the photography, you did the research.
0: Right.
1: And then, unfortunately, we don't have any radio episodes left. We aren't good historians ourselves, but you actually did a radio show called Marion County 20.
0: That's right.
1: Yeah. So
0: you know, there's so many wonderful little places to visit near here.
1: Yeah. Why don't you share some of those with us? Because we have a few minutes before the break.
0: Oh, you hit me with a surprise.
1: Oh, sorry.
0: Aurora.
1: Okay.
0: Has many historic things. I just can't even remember them now.
1: All right.
0: But some you go toward Bend that way. Others you go north.
1: Mm-hmm.
0: But they're just a slight drive. And if you use this as a guide, you can just maybe have lunch somewhere.
1: Okay. So in other words, you're encouraging people to go to the Shine website. Let's give them that website again.
0: Shine on Salem is one word, .org.
1: ShineOnSalem.org. And you would be able to get a fabulous historical overview of the city of Salem, including the 20 incorporated cities in Marion County.
0: That's right.
1: So if you've just joined us, we're talking with Virginia Green. She's one of Salem's local historians. She's lived in Salem over 25 years and is clearly one of Salem's loudest and proudest cheerleaders. And she's turning 100 on July 9th. And you could also meet her at the Salem City Council meeting because they plan to honor her with a proclamation for all of the work that she has done at its meeting on June 22nd. So we've been talking about Shine, a website that her and her son has, and I think another another person, Stephanie, was involved in.
0: Yes, and Stephanie Allen.
1: Stephanie Allen. So we've been talking about that website and how it really hosts a lot of

0: Salem's history on it. But then Virginia, with the urging, I think, of her friend Jim Shepke, produced several radio programs for KMUZ in its early stages. And I want our listeners to know a little bit about that. We actually have clips from a couple of them that we're going to air during the second half.
1: That will be fun.
0: Yeah. So, Virginia, tell us about how the program that you and Jim Shepke, how did that come to be?
1: I have always been a great supporter of libraries. And, of course, Jim was a state librarian for 20 years, I think. And it was just natural that we would have a friendship and that we would go to a lot of meetings and fight for the same things we believed in. And we had a lot of losses, but a few wins. But we just became friends. I did the narration for a photographic display at the State Library, and that even more made our friendship solid. But we just loved KMUZ, and we just got together, and Jim offered to kind of be the leader of that. I just sat and talked to him. But we had such great fun doing those programs.
0: Yeah, I bet. You got to learn a lot about Salem. And yeah, it was really a fun show. It was called Salem Through the Years. And it always started with something from what we talked about earlier called, the Shine Review. So that program always started with what was happening that year.
1: Exactly.
0: That you were focusing on. And then I think you focused on a lot of buildings and the historic relevance of each of the buildings. And I can't remember how many episodes you had or how long.
1: I don't remember. There were quite a few.
0: Quite a few.
1: Jim had worked so hard. All I did was just sit and chat with him, but mm-hmm. he did a lot of the technical work.
0: Mm-hmm. I'd like to hear that. So we're going to hear a 5-minute segment of one of those right now.
2: Welcome, friends and neighbors, to Your Salem Through the Years with Virginia Green and Jim Shepke. I'm George Bell. 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Virginia Green is the creator of 4 local history websites, one of which is featured every Sunday in the Statesman Journal newspaper. Now here is your host for the show, Oregon State Librarian Emeritus, Jim Shepke.
3: Hey Virginia, how's it going?
1: Just fine. I'm eager to talk about 1897.
3: You bet. Me too.
1: We're going to talk about what happened in Salem. But first, Jim, tell us about what was happening out in the world that year.
3: Well, that was an interesting year. You know, we're just 3 years from the turn of the century. A lot was going on. You know, that was the year where there was a big rumor that Mark Twain was dead. And he had the most wonderful line that people still remember today. He said, "The report of my death was an exaggeration."
1: That's wonderful.
3: That was 1897. You know, Queen Victoria had her Diamond Jubilee in 1897. What does that mean? What is diamond? That's
1: 50, isn't it?
3: 50, yeah. So. 50 years on the throne. That's amazing. And the Klondike Gold Rush began in 1897. That was one of the last big gold rushes. And I think it did a lot for Seattle because that was kind of the jumping off place.
1: It probably did a lot for the merchants of Seattle.
3: Yeah. Because they provisioned all those guys going up to Alaska.
1: And we've seen those pictures of the trail of people going up the snowy cliffs. A lot of people must have died in that.
3: Yeah. Did many Oregon people go to that, do you know?
1: I don't believe I've ever seen anything in my Salem history research about it. But maybe other parts of the state went.
3: Yeah. And in Boston, our first subway in the United States opened in 1897. Imagine that.
1: That was before New York?
3: Yeah, it was the first subway in the country. And you know what word came into our lexicon in 1897?
1: Tell me what word came into our lexicon.
3: Computer. Computer.
1: That early?
3: Yeah, it was, you know, it was like a mechanical computer, adding machine probably. Hmm. But they coined the word computer.
1: Isn't that something?
3: Right. And our president in 1897 was somebody that we've never talked about on our show before now. And that was William McKinley.
1: Mm-hmm.
3: And Oregon had an interesting governor. His name was William Payne Lord. And he was in the middle of his term in 1897. He had been elected in 1894, and he was originally from Delaware. He was a Republican. He interestingly served on the Supreme Court of Oregon for 14 years because he was an attorney. Mm-hmm. And he was a Salem man, by the way.
1: Governor Lord is associated with two properties here in town. You may know where the Stratton House is on State Street. He lived in that house for a while. But the main house he's remembered for is down on the corner of Mission and High Street. There's a small house there now that was relocated, had been the house of David Ayer. But the house that he lived in there burned after he was governor. But next door, the next lot over, was occupied by his daughter, Elizabeth Lord, that we remember as the great landscape architect. And so she built a house on that property, and it is still known as the Elizabeth Lord House.
3: So, Virginia, we're going to talk about Salem in 1897, but before we do, I want people to be reminded of your website, Shine on Salem. I see a very interesting building that you feature for that year. Why is that?
1: This is the building constructed by Gideon Stolz. It was on Summer Street between Mill and Bellevue. Now, that Summer Street does not go there anymore.
3: Okay.
1: And Mill and Bellevue, this property really is on Bellevue. It's right where the tennis courts of Willamette University are right
3: okay.
1: now. This is really interesting because it's the beginning of our canning industry.
3: Okay.
1: We have a wonderful agricultural region here, as everyone knows. And if you have an abundance of a crop, you have to market it. Fruit being very perishable and fresh vegetables and so forth, they needed a way to preserve them. So the first enterprise was a cider and vinegar works. Two Portland businessmen incorporated the Pacific Cider, Vinegar, and Fruit Processing Company and relocated here under the GS label. This was a company that continued a long, long time up into the 30s and 40s. Many of their products were discontinued because they went into the beer and wine more heavily. But we can date our canning industry from this very first preservation of fruit.
0: We're listening to a clip from a radio show on KMUZ from 2013. It was Salem Through the Years with Jim Shepke and Virginia Green. And we've replayed that segment because we have Virginia Green in the studio with us talking about all the work she's done in Salem to preserve Salem's history. So after you heard, you probably haven't heard that for over 10 years, if not longer. What was that like for you?
1: If you've never heard Lady Bird Johnson speak, that's what I sound like.
0: Oh, okay. Yeah.
1: My southern accent certainly comes through. I apologize for that.
0: Oh, no, we love it. We love it. And I really like that show. I thought it was a lot of fun. And so that one, and you were inspired through Jim Shepke, right?
1: Yes.
0: Yeah, yeah. But then you and I had a series together. Back then, I did a weekly show called Melanie in the Morning. So it was a different kind of show than public affairs. It was more conversations with just ordinary people because I thought everybody had something interesting to say if we just listened to them. But you wanted to bring forth the work you've been doing on historical women in Salem. So once a month for, I don't know, maybe 6 months, you came on my show and you talked about the work you've been doing on Salem's women. So tell me more about what brought that forward.
1: We have many historical stories about the men, but it's just so interesting to find out about the women who were behind them, with them, leading them sometimes.
0: Mm-hmm.
1: And these women in the website are not all famous women, but they're just women from all different walks of life. I just think women's stories are so important.
0: Mm-hmm. Yeah, they fill out the bigger picture of what's really been going on.
1: They do.
0: Right, right. And I remembered you'd said at the time it was really hard to find information about these people. Sometimes you just had some newspaper articles to go on, and you just kind of had to fill in the blanks.
1: That's the same as if you're doing your family's wills.
0: Right.
1: Very often the will doesn't even name the wife. Just says, I leave my wife the second best bed.
0: The other thing I remember about that series that made me laugh, well, it wasn't really a laughing matter, but every time you told the story, it was about somebody drowned. Well, this happened, but then they drowned. And then I realized, well, that was the major form of transportation around here, right?
1: That's right.
0: It's like, why were all these people drowning? They didn't know how to swim. But that's just, everybody was on the river all the time.
1: The Willamette was the transportation hub.
0: Right, right. Well, I did pull a clip from the series that we did called, I think it was called Salem Lifelines.
1: Right,
0: was
1: right.
0: The name of, that's what, how people could find it on your website. And so I took a clip. This is actually more from a modern day woman after all the women died from drowning or through childbirth. So we're going to play another one. Thank you, Myra Albert Wiggins. Virginia will be telling the stories of several women today who were prominent in Salem at the turn of the century and into the 1930s. Virginia, welcome. It's always a pleasure to have you here.
1: Thank you. This is really wonderful for me to be able to talk about these Salem women. Today we're going to make a departure. In the past, we have spoken about women who were noted because they were somebody's wife, and we really had to dig to find information about them, or perhaps the sister in several cases of famous people. But these are ladies who made their own way in life. They maybe did not marry, or they were widowed, or their husbands needed some support. So we're getting into a more modern picture of women. And I'm going to tell you that since we're talking about four ladies, we're just going to have to give you a little teaser.
0: All right.
1: And we hope that you will go to Lifelines, the blog. So this is just going to be a little touch about these ladies. The first one we're going to speak about is Myra Albert Wiggins. She was born in 1869 here in Salem, and she was the granddaughter of a famous pioneer, Mr. Joseph Holman. She was very interested in painting and seemed to have been very talented in it. But when she was a little bit older, her brother talked her father into buying a camera because he wanted to take pictures of his girlfriends. And Myra got really fascinated by the camera and became quite a good photographer. In fact, she left Salem in 1891 to study in New York.
0: Oh, okay.
1: A very interesting thing about Myra is her wedding reception. She was married in the First Presbyterian Church in 1894, and following the wedding, there was a reception at her home. She lined up the people in her reception, a wedding party of 12 people, and set up her camera for a flash powder photograph. She placed the powder in the pan, lit the paper fuse, and ran to take her place by her husband.
0: So she was her own photographer at her own wedding.
1: So maybe the first remote control.
0: Yeah.
1: And even beyond that, to speak of her technical prowess, when she fixed the image, she found out that Fred's eyes were closed, so she made tiny pinpricks in the negative.
0: Yeah, she was quite resourceful.
1: She was quite a resourceful lady. She married a gentleman, Mr. Wiggins, who was one of the first auto salesmen in town. Mm. And they lived here for quite some time and then moved to Toppenish, Washington, where her husband had been a car salesman, as I said. Mm-hmm. And then he moved to Washington to have a nursery company. And she helped him financially by opening a studio to teach art and continued to produce income by her painting. Her photography was used quite a bit in advertisements. They were like Dutch paintings. They were like ads that had quite a different quality than the ones you see today. Mm-hmm. And there is a whole book written about her called The Witch of Kodakery. K-O-D-A-K-E-R-Y. Kodakery. The Witch of Kodakery. And it's the subtitle is The Photography of Myra Albert Wiggins. 1869. She was born right after the Civil War, and she lived till 1956. So,
0: And that was a clip from a radio program that Virginia and I did together on Salem's early women. Now, in that interview, they talked about having a separate blog, but I believe that's now in the Shine website.
1: Yes, that shows how old it is.
0: Well, it's great that everything is combined in one place.
1: You know, I enjoyed listening to that.
0: Yeah, me too. Me too. And I laughed again at the same places. So it was quite a delightful experience to have you on Melanie in the Morning and having all those women's histories shared with our listeners. And you also did, we mentioned earlier, Marion County 20. That's also on the website. That
1: right.
0: was also a radio program. And I'm really sorry that we at that time we didn't capture things. We didn't have a good way of. We didn't understand really how to create our own history here at KMUZ Radio.
1: That's so interesting how much history is lost.
0: Mm-hmm. Right.
1: And local history is so important. When I was a teacher teaching American history, I taught the national story, maybe a little state, but we never teach young people about city government.
0: Right.
1: And that is the one facet that is the most important in your life, what's happening in your city.
0: Right.
1: So I hope people will join me in appreciating Salem's history.
0: Yeah, well, I'm glad you mentioned that. I was going to ask you this question, and maybe you can expound on it more, or maybe you've said it all, but knowing that our listenership spans more than Salem, what would you like listeners to know about the importance of understanding the history of where we live? Why should we care?
1: We are not alone. Our lives depend on things that were done before us. If you're walking through Salem's downtown, these were not businesses that were just started yesterday. Somebody worked hard to produce these. And we live so much on the backs of what other people have accomplished and worked for and sometimes died for.
0: Mm-hmm.
1: We just ought to appreciate it. Even in our own families, how much do we know about our grandparents' lives?
0: That have affected us whether we understand that effect or not.
1: Exactly.
0: Yeah.
1: I just think history is not past, as somebody said.
0: Mm-hmm. That's right. That's right. It's really embedded in the present.
1: It is.
0: And the future. Yeah. So let me ask you this. So the Shine website, shineonsalem.org, holds a lot of Salem history. But there's also a Salem Historic Preservation Commission, and I think they also have some collections. Do you know anything about
1: that?
0: No,
1: I don't.
0: Okay. But that's another place to go. We air a segment every Tuesday here called Salem History Moment. And so with all the information that you've collected and your belief and understanding about history, what's one thing you would like to say to Salem about its history?
1: Salem is almost typically America. This is Middle America. This is not the big city with the skyscrapers, and it's not the rural story, but it's the story of Americans moving west and settling on land that did not actually belong to them, and the entrance into the industrial area. Salem just seems to me typical of American life. And I just appreciate the way it is today and have great hopes for its future.
0: Great. Thank you so much for joining us. We've been speaking with Virginia Green, one of Salem's historians. Thank you for that work, and thank you for being with us here
1: today.
0: It's been
1: a blessing to live in Salem.
0: 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Topics include beginning video, beginning documentary making, beginning podcasting, and how to make tutorial videos. 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Registration is open now, and there are 15 spots per camp. These camps begin July 13th and end August 7th. For more information, email hello@ccmedia.org. 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Learn more at salemcinema.com. That's tomorrow night. And up next, we're re-airing a conversation with Marion County Clerk Bill Burgess about the impacts of Oregon voters in the SAVE Act, if the SAVE Act were to pass. This bill is in Congress, it's still active, and it is being pushed by the President of the United States. So it's an important piece of legislation to follow. But before we air the story, I want to mention another voting-related issue that was amplified in the Oregon Chronicle last Wednesday. It involves Trump's executive order in March requiring states to submit lists of anticipated mail voters to the U.S. Postal Service as a condition of having ballots delivered. At a congressional hearing last week, U.S. Postmaster General David Steiner told committee members that voters who receive ballots by mail will not have their ballots delivered by the U.S. Postal Service if they live in states that refuse to send the list of registered voters to the federal government. There are 8 states and the District of Columbia which mail ballots to all voters, not just absentee voters. Oregon is one of them, and one of the states which refused to turn in the list of voters to the federal government. The article goes on to state that Steiner's testimony before the Senate Homeland Security and Government Affairs Committee last week marked the clearest acknowledgement yet by a federal official that the rule threatens to upend voting by mail across the country. Now, here's the excerpt of a conversation about the SAVE Act with Ken Adams and Bill Burgess, Marion County Clerk, which does not involve the executive order I just described, but important all the same.
4: And since there's legislation in the U.S. Congress currently going on about some changes, and that is the SAVE Act. And that's in Congress currently. I believe it passed the House, and it's got to go through the Senate yet. What is your take on what's going on with the SAVE Act, and how would that affect your job?
5: Well, if it's determined constitutional, which is,
4: it's still
5: Congress can legislate something that's not constitutional, and right now it's passed the House. It would need to pass the Senate, which is going to be hard, likely not, before the president were to sign it. Parts of it are supposed to take effect in 2027, but parts of it take effect on passage. From what I understand, my first reading of this 32-page document here, essentially it's saying that no longer can we take an attestation, like I talked about on both the voter registration card and attestation on the ballot envelope. Now it says that when you register to vote, you need to bring documentary proof of evidence that you are a U.S. citizen, which is could be problematic. Some people's birth certificates would work, passports would work, some military ID could work, and there are certainly other situations. In fact, even in this law, they're allowing for attestations in certain cases as long as some other information is provided, but it's not clear exactly what would be provable or not. There's also another section here that any private person can bring an action against any elections official for making a mistake one way or another.
4: Even though you've gone through this complicated process of verification and like that.
5: Yeah. So And again, this is the law that was passed by the House on party lines. Not sure if it would if it would stand up in court, but it would be very difficult. The people that vote by mail would need to send a copy of proof of citizenship with them. Now, this says their copy of proof of citizenship can be a real ID driver's license. Now, we know that a real ID driver's license does not prove citizenship, and that's just a flaw in the people writing this not understanding.
4: Well, if you have a green card, you can get a driver's license.
5: Yes.
4: For example.
5: Mm-hmm. And if you can even get a Real ID Act driver's license that allows you to fly. The Real ID Acts are the ones that are supposed to allow you to fly within the state by getting the Real ID. Generally, with people get a Real ID Act, they bring in either a passport or a birth certificate.
4: So, okay, let me see if I understand this. Okay, according to this, if it passed, got through the Supreme Court and everybody else, so I would have to send in my ballot along with a picture, say, of my driver's license and a picture of my birth certificate.
5: Yes, or okay. A picture of your passport. At least that's the way I understand it on the first reading of this.
4: So what is my wife going to do? Her birth certificate doesn't match her driver's license. And a lot of wives aren't going to be able to meet that standard then.
5: That is a problem.
4: And currently, my wife got a passport in the early 70s, and she, you know, we've moved a lot since then. It never made the transition. So she won't have that.
5: She may need to prove her change of name to, which would maybe another document, maybe the marriage license. And if she's gone through divorces and all, she may, or not her, but if anybody gone through divorces, they may have to show a chain of name changes, I believe. Now, there may be some other ways to implement this. Writing a law is one thing. Writing the rules to implement it is something else, which is up to, in this case, both the National Election Assistance Commission in Washington, D.C., and the Secretaries of State would all have to work on this to find the rules that we would need to follow to implement this. It is problematic. It's something that can't be done overnight. If this were to pass, we need some time to do it. Not only, we talked already about our old voter registration election management system that don't want to touch too much, that would need to have some more capabilities added to it without breaking it. That would be one thing. But to know what citizens really need to do to prove their citizenship is something else. You think it's easy. You think there are lists that show who's not a citizen. All of those lists are fallible. None of those lists are complete. Even the Social Security and Social Security death lists are fallible and not complete. So, It's actually going to a lot of work to solve a problem that's not really there because of an urban legend, a political urban legend saying that all these non-citizens are voting. We know it's not true. It's been proven over and over again that it's not true in any appreciable manner that could actually affect an election, but we're talking about spending millions and millions of dollars on this urban legend to try to make some people feel that we're doing something really crucial. 'Cause everybody, it's already against the law to vote if you're not a citizen. It's all, that's been around for a long time, over 20 years. In fact, in this goes back to the NVRA, National Voting Rights Act, of 1993, and this is wanting to amend some of that language there, because they had discussions all the way back then as far as citizenship and whether or how to prove or determine citizenship. And at that time, they said attestation under penalty of perjury was going to be adequate, again, knowing that it's a hardship for some people to prove their citizenship.
4: But there's a penalty if you do something like this. If you commit perjury, there's a penalty for it.
5: Yes, there certainly is.
4: And so that keeps a lot of people from not wanting to vote if they're not citizens, because why risk that?
5: Right. The price is not worth it. And I think that has worked for just, 99.99% of the time. We as public officials are trying to encourage people to vote, those that are qualified to vote. We have a hard time getting all those that are qualified
4: to vote. Or registered to vote.
5: to register. Though Oregon has done a fantastic job since we've had automatic voter registration. Our registration is we've got about 95% of the people who are eligible to vote are registered. Before that, we only had about 65% of the people who were eligible to vote are registered. And of those, the people that registered on their own seemed to have turned out at a higher rate than those that were automatically registered to vote. It used to be the Secretary of State used to have those figures, and they don't seem to have those figures anymore.
4: Now, is there anything else in there that you're kind of concerned about?
5: Certainly there are concerns about how we would make it work for us. I don't know. Some people have seen an old movie called The Trip to Abilene. It's when the folks, extended family is on the porch on a hot day in a rural area, and they're all sipping lemonade and sun-made iced tea. And they're going, well, what should we do, and everything. And they decide that somebody just mentions Abilene. Well, let's go to Abilene. And so they all get in the car, and they found out that nobody really wanted to go there. They just were agreeable to each other that, well, maybe they should do something. And then they were unhappy with the results. And this is sort of like, to me, a trip to Abilene, that you're putting all this work and effort into something that is not going to pay off whatsoever. The people that keep on spreading lies, I'm not talking about misunderstandings. I'm talking about really lies about elections, about these people from other countries voting and all that. They're still going to find something to disparage voting from, and they'll make up anything that they can. So here we are, spending all this money, putting all this effort into this, making it harder for many people to vote, and then it's still not going to satisfy the people that are going to spread lies about voting.
0: You're listening to Willamette Wake Up on KMUZ Community Radio. That was an excerpt from a longer conversation that aired in February on this show about the integrity of Oregon's vote-by-mail system and how the SAVE Act, currently in the U.S. Senate, might affect the process here. That's it for today on Willamette Wake Up. I've been your host, Melanie Zermer, sitting in for Ken Adams. Tune in tomorrow for tips from Allison Green from the Oregon State Fire Marshal's Office about defending your property from wildfires. Coming up next, Between the Lines at 9, followed by Left, Right, and Center at 10 o'clock. 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

0: Welcome to Between the Lines, presenting news and analysis of critical issues affecting our communities, the nation, and the world. I'm Scott Harris. This week we present David Ferris, professor of political science at Roosevelt University, who discusses his recent Nation magazine commentary titled, "The Framework for the Iran Peace Deal Means Total Humiliation for Trump." Pastor Doug Padgett, executive director of the Minneapolis-based organization Vote Common Good, who talks about the Trump Justice Department's indictment of 15 Minneapolis anti-ICE activists, the regime's latest attack on free speech and dissent, and Wanda Bertram of the Prison Policy Initiative, who examines recent studies that find serious health impacts and premature death of formerly incarcerated older adults. But first, we begin with a summary of some of the week's underreported news stories.
1: In a Netherlands courtroom, Syrian national Rafik LQ, an enforcer for the deposed Assad dictatorship, was sentenced to 26 years in prison for crimes against humanity and war crimes. He was convicted of raping and torturing opponents of the Assad regime during the nation's brutal 14-year civil war. The court ruled LQ, as a member of the pro-Assad National Defense Force, was directly involved in beating prisoners and subjecting dissidents to electric shocks. During the civil war, nearly 500,000 people were killed and millions fled as refugees. LQ's trial was based on universal jurisdiction, a legal principle that allows suspects to be prosecuted for international offenses, such as war crimes, even if they are committed in another country. The first war crimes trial in Damascus opened in late April, where Assad's regional security chief, Atef Najib, is charged with murder, torture, and orchestrating massacres. While the families of Syrians killed by the Assad regime clamor for justice and accountability, Anwar al-Buni, a Syrian human rights lawyer, maintains the trial is premature in a court with no experienced judges. He says the trial should only have begun after Syria's new parliament passes a law to adjudicate war crimes and be conducted by a different body, like the Commission for Transitional Justice. For the first time, electricity from solar sources outpaced power from coal-fired plants, despite Donald Trump's elimination of funding for clean and renewable energy projects as he promotes dirty coal plants. According to The Guardian, solar is now the third largest source of electricity, driven by the huge demand for power by artificial intelligence data centers. A report released by the global think tank Ember and the Solar Energy Industries Association shows solar power continues to reach new milestones. In May, solar provided 12.8% of all U.S. electricity versus 12.2% for coal. Since returning to the White House in January 2025, the Trump regime has terminated $7 billion in funding for affordable solar energy projects. Globally, electricity generation from renewables is growing rapidly. According to the International Energy Agency, renewables will become the largest global energy source, used for almost 45% of electricity generation by 2030. Latino voters helped power the Democratic Party primary victory of progressive candidate Randy Villegas in California's 22nd congressional district. The district, located in the state's farm belt, is seen as one of the most competitive races in this fall's midterm election. Villegas, a political science professor endorsed by Bernie Sanders and AOC, defeated moderate California State Assembly member Jasmeet Baines, a South Asian American woman supported by establishment Democrats who has close ties to the oil industry. Villegas will now face off against Republican incumbent Congressman David Valadao, a Trump loyalist, in the November general election. Villegas, an opponent of the U.S.-Israeli war against Iran and U.S. funding for Israel, is an outspoken critic of the Jewish state's war against Palestinians in Gaza, and more recently, the Israeli invasion of Lebanon. His views drew the attention of the Democratic Majority for Israel, a political action committee working to elect pro-Israel Democrats, which invested $500,000 in an unsuccessful effort to defeat Villegas. Although the district has a majority of Democratic voters who are Black or Latino, voter turnout among Latinos is low, owing in part to fear of Trump regime ICE deportation raids and the spread of right-wing propaganda on social media. This week's news summary was compiled by Bob Nixon. For Between the Lines, I'm Anna Manzo.

0: U.S. and Iranian delegations in Switzerland reported progress in peace negotiations after both countries signed a memorandum of understanding aimed at ending the war on Iran, which Donald Trump launched with Israel on February 28th. But Israel's airstrikes and military occupation of southern Lebanon remains a major point of conflict in the talks. After Iran declared it would close the Strait of Hormuz due to Israel's continued assault on Lebanon, Fox News reported on June 21st that Donald Trump threatened to kill the Iranian delegation in Switzerland. Despite the president's bombast, the two sides are working to reach a final deal within the next 60 days. Iran's top negotiator, Mohammad Bagher Ghalibaf, says an agreement has been reached with the U.S. to release $12 billion in frozen Iranian funds, with more to follow. But Iranian officials refuted claims by President Trump and Vice President J.D. Vance that the Islamic Republic had agreed to allow U.N. inspectors to visit its nuclear sites, engage in negotiations on the country's ballistic missile program, or made a pledge to spend release funds to buy food from U.S. farmers. Meanwhile, the Senate approved a House-passed War Powers resolution directing President Trump to withdraw U.S. armed forces from hostilities against Iran after four Republican senators broke ranks and voted with Democrats. The vote is largely symbolic, as the measure won't be sent to Trump for a signature or veto. Your reporter spoke with David Ferris, professor of political science at Roosevelt University, who discusses his recent Nation magazine commentary titled, "The Framework for the Iran Peace Deal Means Total Humiliation for Trump."
1: We are exiting the war in a much worse strategic position vis-a-vis Iran and their nuclear program than we were going into the war, right? So it very much looks like there was a better deal on the table between the Trump administration and the Iranian negotiators before we started bombing them. And so one of the things that the war revealed was that Iran has a sort of a previously unthought of amount of leverage over the U.S., over Israel, over the global economy, by virtue of its ability to close the Strait of Hormuz. That's bad enough. But I think the reason that it's a broader strategic setback for the United States that sort of transcends our Middle East policy, it transcends the problems that we've had with Iran for 47 years. The reason it transcends those things is because Iran was able to damage, apparently quite severely, a number of American military bases in the region, a number of our radar installations, airports and ports and natural gas and oil infrastructure, in a way that really calls into question the entire American global military strategy. It calls into question the ability of the United States to serve as this kind of reserve naval power, right? That sort of guarantees free passage on the open seas. And I think this all happened at the hands of a fairly badly equipped and weak and really, in a lot of ways, Iran was reeling in February of 2026, right? That regime kind of looked like it was on the ropes based on the kinds of protests that were happening in the country and the economic problems they were having. And so that very weak country was able to inflict this kind of damage on, you know, I think what we would have once thought of as one of the greatest military powers in world history. And so I think there's a lot of potential adversaries looking at what happened in Iran and thinking, how much would it really take to knock out some of America's bases in the Pacific, for example? Could America really defend Taiwan if there was a war between China and Taiwan and China tried to retake the island? These are the kinds of questions that people are asking now, because it's not just that we looked weak in a direct kind of material physical sense. The problem is also that we now look weak from a commitment perspective. The president has spent months issuing what looked to be completely hollow threats against Iran. You know, we're going to do this to you. You've got 48 hours. We're going to do that to you. We're going to erase your civilization, right? This and that. And beneath all of those threats is the reality that the United States seems incapable of keeping a single narrow shipping channel open with this extraordinarily expensive Navy. That's one of the things that was the most shocking to me in terms of when we're watching this war unfold. We're watching Iran close the Strait of Hormuz. And then you're watching the president either unwilling or unable to do what is necessary, and I think what all of our allies in the region thought was necessary, to keep that channel open. And so to me, that really looks like a real kind of world historical unsettling of the geostrategic status quo in a way that's like pretty bad for America's standing in the world. It's pretty bad for the way that we've been operating. you know, there are some things that you could see as silver linings and upsides. But I think from a pure American power perspective, this was a disaster that is like really unparalleled since the Vietnam War.
0: Professor Ferris, what role do you think Donald Trump's often noted erratic behavior and what some describe as cognitive decline or unhinged megalomania play in launching this historically unpopular war and, as you and others describe it, this humiliating defeat?
1: I mean, I think that his incompetence and his impulsiveness and his refusal to learn the basics of any issue that he's engaged in overseas, first and foremost, makes him really vulnerable to like to pressure and input from people that want to manipulate him, right? I think his mental unfitness for office is really central to this whole problem. Right? I think a mentally fit president would never have done this, but had they done it, there would have been months, if not years, of planning with the very elaborate, expensive system of expertise that we have inside the federal government that is supposed to guide the president, right? Get input from the various different executive agencies, like get the military looped in, right? And really, really inform the president of the, you know, the best, the medium, the worst case scenarios of how this could go. It just seems like none of that happened, Scott. It seems like there was a visit from Netanyahu and a few days later he was like, all right, let's do it. You know? Like you're making plans to go see a movie or something. So, I think you're absolutely right. I think that his cognitive decline, it's not just that it's visible on TV. It's visible in the path of wreckage that he's left for the United States policy-wise over the past 18 months. And it's really a disaster.
0: That was David Ferris, professor of political science at Roosevelt University. Find a link to his recent Nation magazine commentary titled "The Framework for the Iran Peace Deal Means Total Humiliation for Trump and Related Analysis" by visiting our Between the Lines website at btlonline.org. The Trump regime's deployment of more than 2,000 ICE agents and Customs and Border Protection officers to Minneapolis and St. Paul, Minnesota in January brutalized, arrested, and shot city residents that ignited national outrage and coast-to-coast protests. The federal government's violent assault, met by mass organizing of peaceful resistance, culminated in the ICE agent shooting deaths of Renee Good and Alex Preddy. Video recordings and bystander accounts found both Good and Preddy were peacefully exercising their rights to observe law enforcement actions and innocent of any conduct that justified the lethal ICE agent response that resulted in their deaths. Today, many Twin Cities residents are still recovering from the trauma inflicted by Trump's ICE invasion called Operation Metro Surge. But now in another federal government action seen as an attempt to criminalize dissent and free speech, the Trump Justice Department on June 16th indicted 15 individuals in Minneapolis associated with the group Direct Action Minnesota on charges of conspiracy to impede federal officers, stalking, and assault. The DOJ linked the defendants to Antifa. Your reporter spoke with Pastor Doug Padgett, executive director of the Minneapolis-based national organization Vote Common Good, who was on the front lines in solidarity with the Twin Cities' massive civil resistance to the January ICE invasion. Here he talks about the trauma his city experienced and this latest attack on free speech with the Department of Justice indictments of 15 Minneapolis anti-ICE activists.
2: It really is a traumatic experience for so many people. But watching federal agents storm our streets really did traumatize a lot of people. And there's many trauma responses. One of those trauma responses is to not wait for anybody else and to step out yourself and to protect your city. So that happened all across our city. And it's still happening till this day. Folks who ICE is targeting unlawfully to get to work, to go to school, to go shopping, to pay their rent. Now the federal government is attacking another group of people here, protesters or journalists. They are targeting everyone. And again, the civil libertarians in our world told us that if the federal government were to ever come after our rights, our First Amendment rights, freedom of speech, freedom of press, our Second Amendment rights to bear arms, that they were going to be there for us. And unfortunately, the conservative movement in the United States has completely found itself to be void of fulfilling any of its promises. And all it has done is to bring such harm and darkness. You know, when the federal government now is bringing up charges against protesters and not charges against the federal agents who shot and killed two citizens on our streets, that just tells you that they're not seeking justice. They're just seeking political retribution and political harm.
0: Pastor Padgett, as you just referenced a moment ago, earlier this month, the Department of Justice charged 15 Minnesota residents with conspiracy to impede or injure a federal officer after they participated in protests against ICE mass deportation raids in January. Some observers say this is an effort by the Trump administration to criminalize dissent and impinge on free speech. Tell us about these arrests and what's the buzz about this in the Twin Cities, Minneapolis and St. Paul?
2: You know, it's interesting. And of the 15 who have been charged, and they're likely going to try to charge others, you know, again, this is the same Justice Department that at the command of the president pardoned people who attacked and beat police officers in January of 2021. People who literally assaulted federal police officers were pardoned. And these people who chose to follow ICE agents when they're doing public work on our public streets are considered people who should be charged with crimes for harming officers. Yeah, you know, one of the questions that was asked when these arraignments charges were announced was, what agents were harmed? Then there weren't any. I can tell you a number of citizens who were harmed. I can tell you a number of people who were shot at, who were killed. Can't name one federal ICE agent who was harmed in the act of the duty. I saw a few of them slip on the ice and fall. Maybe that was the fault of protesters as well for making

0: Everybody who chose to risk their own reputation, their own money, their own health, their own well-being to go out on the streets and to protect our citizens against a rogue government did it for the same reasons. And not everybody did it with the same level of confidence or of willingness to be pursued again by this federal government. But that's what we're going to get out of the Trump administration. You know, you're going to get a series of retributions and charges. You know, there's never been an administration that has pardoned more criminals than this one. Yet they want to turn citizens into criminals and criminals into pardoned people. So it's we're living in an upside down world. And look, I'm not being charged. I can't speak on their behalf, but I am highly confident that when these cases are brought to court, these people will not be found guilty of putting federal agents in harm's way. And if the federal government wants to try these cases, I hope they do. And when this has to be brought out in court before a jury of these people's peers here in Minnesota and see how a reasonable person would conclude whether these people were violating the law or exercising their freedom of speech and their freedom to assemble and their freedom to protest the government and freedom to raise a hearing with the government, I think they're going to win those cases.
1: That was Pastor Doug Padgett, Executive Director of the Minneapolis-based national organization Vote Common Good. Learn more about the group supporting the 15 Minneapolis anti-ICE activists indicted by the Trump Justice Department by visiting our Between the Lines website at btlonline.org.

0: an increasing number of Americans have been imprisoned for longer and longer sentences over the past several decades, owing to the government's so-called war on drugs and politicians who for years appealed to voters by calling for tough-on-crime policies. These forces have led to mass incarceration in the U.S. that's resulted in a prison population that's now older. 3 in every 4 people who were released from state prisons from 1991 to 2021, more than 12 million people, are over the age of 50 today. 2 recent studies measured the negative health and longevity impacts of long-term incarceration later in life. Between the Lines' Melinda Tuhu spoke with Wanda Bertram, communication strategist with the Prison Policy Initiative. Here she talks about the results of the studies and the recommendations her organization is making to address the problem.
1: You know, we already know quite a bit about how incarceration can impact people's health. We know that it is an experience that accelerates people's aging process. We know that if you just look at the mortality rates of people who have been incarcerated versus those who haven't, people who have a history of having been in prison are likely to die sooner. But that still kind of leaves unanswered this question of what is the experience of people who are older in their later years after incarceration has happened. Because of the way that the sort of curve of mass incarceration has worked, with so many people going to prison for long sentences beginning in the 70s and the 80s, accelerating in the 90s and the 2000s, you have a bunch of people who are, you know, in recent years have begun to come out of prisons who are older. And so you have now, we estimate, over 12 million people in this country who are formerly incarcerated over the age of 50.
2: Can you share some of the specific findings from these studies?
1: So I'll start with the more recent study that we included in our recap. They're both by a Professor Carmen Gutierrez, and this most recent one looked at the actual life expectancy of older adults who've been incarcerated. And the big standout finding is that men and women ages 51 or older are expected to live about 6 fewer years than comparable adults who have never been incarcerated. So I say comparable, and I mean they controlled for a bunch of different factors: sex, race, socioeconomic factors like income and education level. And really, you know, they're trying to isolate the impact of incarceration alone. So it's about 6 fewer life years for men and women. There was an earlier study that was tied to the National Longitudinal Study of Adolescent to Adult Health, which follows a sample of about 20,000 people who were in grades 7 through 12.

0: in the 90s. It happened to be that that study also surveyed the health outcomes of those individuals' parents and partners. The parents and partners, as you might expect, you know, at the time that the study was done, were many of them over the age of 50. Among the questions that were asked in the survey was, have you been incarcerated? They looked at parents of people in the study who were over the age of 50, and they looked at partners of parents in the study who were over the age of 50. The parents were mostly women. The partners were mostly men. In the sample that was mostly mothers, they found higher rates of stroke, heart disease, cancer, chronic lung disease, depression, and just generally reporting poor or fair health compared to good or very good health, right? You know, just to give one of these numbers, about 48% of the women in this sample, remember, all formerly incarcerated women, said that they had poor or fair health. About 38% of these women said that they had chronic lung disease. That tracks with something else that we know about incarcerated people, which is that they have higher rates of asthma and COPD. And that's something that is probably, to a certain extent, about the demographics of who goes to prison. And it's partly, you know, the impact of being in an environment that has things like mold and, you know, where the air is, you know, not circulated very well and things like that. Moving on to the survey of partners, which were mostly men, right? We have, again, higher rates of cancer, higher rates of depression, lung disease, higher rates of disability in the incarcerated population. Formerly incarcerated people also report more difficulty with just daily life, activities of daily life, like just moving around. So what we're seeing, right, if you look at the big picture, is a population of people who are generally in poorer health than folks who have never been incarcerated. And again, I think this is partly about sort of a self-selection process of who goes to prison. You know, people who tend to be from communities that have received poor health care, communities that are less, tend to be lower income, have less educational opportunities, often are, you know, victimized by environmental injustices, pollution. And then some of it can also be explained by the fact that prison makes people sicker.
1: Wanda Bertram, what are some of the recommendations the Prison Policy Initiative is making in light of these findings?
0: To reduce sentences, right, to stop sending people to prison for such inordinately long periods of time as this country does, you know, to stop just by default having mandatory minimums that require people go to prison for decades. That's not just something that we believe is fair and just and would make, you know, this society a better place. It's also something that would improve people's health. To get specifically at, like, what do you do to help the population of people who are, you know, in this cohort? I mean, I think a big one has to be insurance. People coming out of prison often don't have health insurance. And one of the great injustices, in my opinion, is that people go into prison who were on Medicaid. Medicaid has a policy that says you can't be covered by Medicaid while you're incarcerated because the prison's already taking care of you. And so by default, they kick people off of Medicaid.
2: That was Wanda Bertram, communication strategist with the Prison Policy Initiative. Learn more about the studies that found negative health and longevity impacts of long-term incarceration later in life by visiting our Between the Lines website at btlonline.org.

0: 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Thanks for listening on WBCR in Great Barrington, Massachusetts, WXDR in New Orleans, Louisiana, KKRN in Round Mountain, California, dozens of other community radio stations across the U.S. and abroad, and wherever you get your favorite podcasts. Our theme music was written by Richard Hill and performed by Mikata. This week's program was produced by Susan Bramhall, Mary Hunt, Anna Manzo, Bob Nixon, Melinda Tuhus, and Jeff Yates. For Between the Lines, I'm Scott Harris.
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2: June 27th, 2026. Observers are noting that the reflecting pool fiasco, in which Trump created the idea there was an emergency, ignored experts, bypassed normal procedures to give a wildly inflated contract to a crony, bragged about his success, ignored the problems, claimed his enemies had sabotaged him, and finally stationed troops around the landmark he had turned into a swamp, represents the Trump administration perfectly. But a report by Michael Scherer of The Atlantic about Trump's remodeling of the West Colonnade is perhaps an even better representation of the Trump presidency. In March, Trump tore up the light brown Tennessee flagstone that paved the walkway in the West Colonnade that connects the White House residence to the Oval Office and replaced it with polished black African granite carved in Italy. When a reporter asked Trump who was paying for the remodeling, Trump answered, "Paid for by me." But, as Scherer discovered, that was a lie. He examined National Park Service budget documents showing that the walkway replacement cost taxpayers $689,232, all part of a $1.3 million project that includes new hardware for nearby doors. Last year, Scherer reports, the National Park Service spent $347,503,000 to replace the stucco on the colonnade wall so Trump could hang pictures of the U.S. presidents alongside plaques featuring his own opinions of them. Documents say the project was a rush project at request of President of the United States. Scherer explains that Trump has redirected taxpayer money from national parks around the country to his own projects, leaving the parks unable to make needed repairs or hire staff. Expected funding for more than 900 Park Service projects never arrived, including $424,000 to replace a guardrail on the edge of a cliff in Colorado's Gunnison National Park that National Park Service employees identified as a significant safety hazard for visitors. For some parks, nearly 70% of approved funds have been pulled back. Trump has also pulled National Park Service staff to Washington, D.C. for his Freedom 250 events, a crisis because the Park Service has lost almost a quarter of its staff since he took office. In his 2027 budget, Trump calls for cutting staff by another 3,967 full-time employees, or 31%. That budget also asked for another $10 billion to beautify Washington, a sum that Scherer notes is nearly 8 times as large as all the money spent on National Park Service projects in 2025. The Senate Appropriations Committee stripped that request out of its marked-up version of the president's budget. This administration appears eager to keep what's happening in the national parks out of sight. Early this year, the Department of the Interior instructed its employees that they could not share information about serious injuries or deaths on public lands, instead redirecting all such information through the Department of the Interior's Office of Communications. As Outdoors writer Wes Seiler reports in his Wes Seiler's newsletter, the Interior Department manages the National Park Service, Bureau of Land Management, U.S. Fish and Wildlife Service, Bureau of Reclamation, and Bureau of Indian Affairs. Those agencies are responsible for about 20% of all land area in the United States, hundreds of millions of annual visitors, and spend annually $88.6 billion taxpayer dollars. As Jake Spring reported in the Washington Post, more than 300 million people visit America's national parks each year, and about 350 of them die, not always from accidents. In the past, Park Service employees could identify deaths or injuries from unsafe conditions, warning others from the area. Now, the communications team from the Interior Department controls that information and does not always release it. It did not release the information that a 72-year-old man died of extreme heat on a popular trail in the Grand Canyon on June 12th of this year. National Park Service employees wanted to warn other visitors, but the Interior Department did not release the information. 4 days later, a couple aged 67 and 68 also died of extreme heat on the same trail. The profligate use of our tax dollars for whatever Trump and his cronies want, while the American people suffer, is at least as representative of Trump's reign as the peeling, algae-filled, militarily guarded Lincoln Memorial reflecting pool. This president and administration are turning the extraordinary resources of the American people, the things we the people have created over decades with our effort and our tax dollars, to their own ends. We are paying for their theft with a significantly diminished country, and even with our lives. On May 29, 2026, the administration proposed dramatic changes to the awarding of federal research grants. Rather than continue awarding research grants on the basis of a merit system established through rigorous peer review, the administration proposes to base federal research grants on approval by political appointees. It refers to an executive order Trump signed in May 2025 that said previous governments had politicized science with their response to the COVID-19 pandemic, concern about climate change, and incorporation of diversity, equity, and inclusion in scientific studies, and called for a return to a gold standard of scientific research. The lead driver of the proposed change is the Officer of Management and Budget, directed by Christian nationalist Russell Vogt. Vogt was a key author of Project 2025, and the plan will empower his team in the executive branch to divert tax dollars to channels he approves, rather than those scientists support. The proposed changes limit foreign collaboration, and if the government decides a grant is failing to effectuate program goals, federal agency priorities, or the national interest, the Office of Management and Budget can yank the grant. Americans created world-class research universities and institutions during and after World War II, as it became clear that it was more cost-effective for the federal government to award grants to those researchers doing the work their peers recognized as the best in the country, rather than trying to create such labs for the government. Relying on businesses, they realized, would limit scientific and medical research to avenues that promised to produce short-term profits. So they developed a web of universities and scientific institutions where tax dollars could be allocated only to those doing superior work in areas that offered long-term scientific and medical advances. In the process of doing that work, university researchers share their discoveries with each other and train the next generation of scientists, creating an extensive network of scientific advances that generate new products and new treatments, and that has made the United States a world leader. The American people paid for that system with their work and their money. Now, Trump's hand-picked loyalists want to dismantle it to advance their own ideology. As economist Paul Krugman noted in February in his newsletter, destroying faith in science and experts leaves people open to the idea that they should reject the establishment and instead follow right-wing leaders like Health and Human Services Secretary Robert F. Kennedy Jr. Krugman also notes that according to McKinsey, spending on wellness in the U.S. alone amounts to about $500 billion a year. Americans paid close to $70 billion for nutritional supplements alone. And as the administration tears up the system, people die. An ardent supporter of Secretary Kennedy, Dr. Joseph Mercola, has urged parents to be skeptical of vitamin K shots for newborns, which the American Academy of Pediatrics has recommended since 1961. Right-wing figures pushed those concerns, and Kennedy has refused to recommend the shots, which prevent catastrophic bleeding in newborns. In May, Dua Eldeeb of ProPublica reported that parents increasingly are refusing the shots and that newborn deaths from vitamin K deficiency bleeding are on the rise. Mercola has now publicly and strongly changed his previous stance. It's not just babies at risk. After World War I, the so-called Spanish flu decimated U.S. soldiers coming home from the war. And as Christina Stasis of Air Force Times reports, since the 1950s, the military has required that service members be vaccinated against the flu. In April, Defense Secretary Pete Hegseth called the requirement overly broad and not rational and complained that it would weaken our warfighting capabilities. Just 2 months later, more than 220 troops at Lackland Air Force Base in Texas came down with the flu. One sick trainee died of a medical emergency. An investigation of the cause of his medical emergency is underway. When Hegseth changed the requirement, Senator Roger Wicker, a Republican of Mississippi, an Air Force veteran, noted that the reason it was mandatory was to enhance readiness. Representative Joaquin Castro, a Democrat of Texas, who represents the district where Lackland is located, posted that Hegseth's ending of flu vaccinations was a reckless decision that put troops in harm's way and undermined our military readiness. Greg Jaffe and Maggie Haberman of the New York Times reported that after the outbreak, the Air Force required vaccines for all the recruits at Lackland. Just as administration officials are tearing up the scientific research Americans have built over the last 80 years, Hegseth is also tearing up the U.S. military, which Americans have built with their blood and treasure since 1775. Philip Timotia of The Hill noted that since he took over at the Pentagon last year, Hegseth has gotten rid of more than two dozen senior military leaders with little or no explanation. Those include General C.Q. Brown Jr., the former chair of the Joint Chiefs of Staff, Admiral Lisa Franchetti, the Navy's chief of naval operations, Admiral Linda Fagan, the commandant of the Coast Guard, General Randy George, the Army's chief of staff, and General James Mingus, the vice chief of staff of the Army. Last week, Hegseth added General Chris Donahue, the commander of U.S. Army Europe and Africa, to that list. Donahue has had a storied career and commands wide bipartisan support in Congress. Senator Tom Tillis, a Republican of North Carolina, called the firing Yet another unforced error from a secretary leading the Pentagon with bro culture bravado, rather than restraint, humility, and careful stewardship of the finest fighting force in the world. Hegseth is more interested in purging people he perceives as insufficiently loyal than empowering proven patriots who can actually lead, Tillis wrote. It's sophomoric, it's unserious, and it's bringing great harm to our Department of Defense. That lack of seriousness has given us Trump's debacle in Iran, where the U.S. and Iran are trading strikes again over Iran's control over the Strait of Hormuz. Benoit Fossant, Summer Saeed, Costas Paris, and Robbie Grammer of the Wall Street Journal reported Thursday that Iran expects a payoff of $40 billion a year in payments for security, safety, and environmental services from vessels crossing the strait, leaving Iran stronger after Trump's war than before it. Tonight, Trump made apocalyptic threats against Iran, posting that United States aircraft just struck Iranian missile and drone storage locations and coastal radar sites for violating the ceasefire agreement again. It is very possible that they will never learn. There may come a point when we are no longer able to be reasonable and will be forced to militarily complete the job that we very successfully started. If that happens, the Islamic Republic of Iran will no longer exist. Administration officials and their cronies are turning the country we worked so hard to build into a vehicle for building their own power and their own wealth. And Republicans in Congress have steadfastly refused to stop the looting or even to investigate. So lax have they been that last month, Emily Davies of the Washington Post reported that White House lawyers had begun private briefings for administration officials on how to prepare for congressional oversight in case Democrats win the midterms. Yesterday, House Speaker Mike Johnson, a Republican of Louisiana, a Trump loyalist, warned a crowd at the Faith and Freedom Coalition Conference in Washington, D.C., if we were to lose the midterms, heaven forbid, these Democrats, y'all, impeachment's not even the big concern. They will turn every committee of Congress into an investigative body, and they'll go after the president's family, the cabinet, his donors and friends. Half of you in this room will be targeted. I run the protection program. I'll take care of you. Okay? We're gonna win. We're gonna win the midterms.

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3: Welcome to Left, Right, and Center. Are socialists taking over the Democratic Party? Maybe that sounds dramatic, but is it? New York City's Mayor Zohran Mamdani, a proud Democratic socialist, won some stunning victories in congressional primaries. His chosen candidates beat out more mainstream Democrats, and now the party is soul-searching and wondering if this socialist label is a gift to Republicans. But Republicans right now have their own issues. President Trump came to the Hill to meet with GOP senators, and things got pretty testy. His decision to target sitting Republicans in recent primaries might be backfiring because, well, those incumbents are still in office for now and have nothing to lose. Both parties with infighting and an identity crisis. What does this say about our politics? And one Trump enemy who refuses to bow to the president, Algie. It's all next on Left, Right, Center. Welcome to Left, Right, and Center, everybody. I'm David Green.
4: A year ago, it was not the end of a political movement.
3: That is the voice of New York City's Mayor Zohran Mamdani with a lot to celebrate over the past few days. His pick of progressive Democrats swept this week's primaries for Congress, beating more moderate and establishment Dems. There was a lot of excitement from liberals across the country about these wins, hoping that this could help push the party further to the left. But hang on, the Democratic leadership says retaking the House is not going to happen by leaning to the left. It's all about targeting vulnerable Republicans in more competitive purple districts. To do that means leaning more towards the center. Here's the voice of Congressman Pete Aguilar.
5: The mayor of New York doesn't get a vote in the Democratic caucus. The members who are elected get those votes. And we look forward to working with the members that New York elects to serve in the Democratic caucus. But the path to 218 isn't through those districts that the mayor endorsed in. The path to 218 and to Democrats getting rid of the chaos and the insanity that we see is through districts like New York 17.
3: All right, the path to 218 hearing there, that is the magic number if Democrats do want to take control of the House. We're going to look at who is controlling the voice, actually, of both parties right now, Republicans and Democrats. We're going to start with the Democrats. And we have Mo Alethe here on the left and Sarah Isger on the right. It is great to be with both of you, as always. And Mo, I will start with you. Are Democratic Socialists taking over your party?
6: You know, they might at some point. They're not yet. New York got a lot of attention, and those were pretty remarkable races. But if you look nationwide at the competitive primary landscape, you see a tale of two different stories. That clip we just played about the road to 218 is 100% right. Those races in New York were going to go Democratic in the general election no matter who won them. So it's not going to impact Democratic control of the House. And if you look at the competitive primaries so far this cycle, in safe blue seats, the more progressive candidate won about 86% of the time. But in the more competitive seats for in a general election, the more moderate candidate won 86% of the time. So where we are, at least electorally, matters when it comes to gauging the energy of the party. So looking at New York and asking, does this change the Democratic Party? Ask me after the Michigan primary. That could be a real tell for us. Ask me after the Minnesota primary. That could be a real tell for us. And right now, those look like they could go either way. But the tale so far doesn't tell us anything. Where it might tell us something, one last point, though, is in governing. If the House does flip to the Democrats and you see a more progressive caucus, that could define how Democrats govern. But what we're not seeing it play out that way yet electorally.
3: Okay, your nonchalance notwithstanding. Sarah, I wonder how you see this playing out on more of a vibe level, messaging level in other races around the country. I mean, didn't what just happened in New York, isn't it a gift to Republicans everywhere, even in some of these competitive districts? Because it made news. New York City is a big deal. Mamdani, I mean, to critics of the Democratic Party, they would love him to be the face of the party and scare the living daylights out of people who hear the word socialism and get freaked out.
7: The Republican Party and the Democratic Party are not mirror images of one another, but they rhyme, if that makes sense. So let me tell you a story.
3: Story time with Sarah. I like this.
7: The Republican Party, the Republican base, however you want to think about it, saw Barack Obama and his presidency as a difference in kind, right? That it was a real change, that Barack Obama's vision for the country was so radically different from their vision that he presented a unique threat. And when Republicans nevertheless lost in 2012 to Barack Obama, it gave rise to a new strain within the base that would eventually lead to the nomination of Donald Trump and to the MAGA takeover of the Republican Party, so that you now see very few traditional Republicans left in the Republican Party. And I would really call this last primary season the bow has been tied on that present, right? With the Cassidy, Tillis, Cornyn losses, we are done with quote unquote establishment Republicans, but I think traditional Republicans will be a better term here. But let me give you the mirror, the rhyming reason, rather, in the Democratic Party. The traditional Democrats, the establishment Democrats, said, you know, we can't let this happen to our party. We need to have electable candidates, yada, yada, yada. And then they couldn't beat Donald Trump in 2024. And more to the point, they ran Joe Biden again and told their base that this was fine and that they should just, you know, trust them, that Joe Biden had no health issues, was not too old to run. And then look what happened. Donald Trump getting reelected is Barack Obama getting reelected in 2012 for the Democratic base. And so if you can't stop that, traditional establishment Democrats, we don't trust you. You're not winning elections. So what is the electability argument, by the way? And so the more radical elements of the party have a bludgeon and they take over. And I hear Mo and he's totally right. Like, we don't know. We'll see what happens. All of that's true. I think he's maybe not right. Like, yeah, Michigan and Minnesota will tell us something, but really we're going to find out over the next 6 years whether that's right, not just the next 6 months. Because the Republican takeover was slow. It wasn't just winning the presidency. It was then defeating these folks who had stood for what the parties had stood for 40 years, and now the party stands for something else. I think that is going to happen to the Democratic Party, but we'll see.
6: Yeah, I think what you're saying is right. I don't think a majority of Democratic voters are suddenly embracing a Democratic socialist message. What I think is happening is they are looking at the establishment. Sarah's absolutely right. They're looking at the normies who are in charge and saying, you are incredibly flawed messengers. You are not the ones who are inspiring confidence in us, because you just don't have the track record. You don't have the track record electorally, and you don't have the track record in results. And so we're going to shop around and we're going to look for other messengers. And if that means compromising a little bit on the message, we may do so. That's why I think you're seeing this mixed result, though, around the country. As I was saying, in more, you know, traditional purple races, the primaries are close, which tells me that they may not be fully embracing the alternate messengers yet, but they're willing to give them a look. And this is the problem that the normies have, right? That the establishment has. Every time I see another endorsement by a national Democrat in one of these races, I just roll my eyes.
3: Why?
6: Because people are saying, we don't like you, to the national Democrats. right? They're saying we don't
3: trust. So the National Democrats just say, like, no one trusts us, so that don't endorse anyone. And
6: people don't trust the establishment.
3: Or they're just curious. I want to play the voice of one listener from one of the states you're talking about, Mo, Michigan, who seems like he's just beginning to wonder whether something is happening within his party. And maybe it points to kind of what you were saying, Sarah. This could be a long game. We might not know what's truly happening for a number of years, but at least voters like the one we're going to hear here are curious and open-minded. Let's listen.
8: Hey, LRC, this is Nick from Michigan. Conventional wisdom among Democratic leaders has long favored moderate or center-left candidates based on the assumption that a more progressive nominee could jeopardize an otherwise winnable seat. I increasingly wonder whether that premise is flawed. Is it possible that Democrats are overestimating the electoral value of moderation? Perhaps candidates who offer a clearer departure from the status quo, much as Trump did in 2016, could generate the enthusiasm, authenticity, and sense of possibility necessary to build a winning coalition.
3: Enthusiasm, authenticity, and sense of possibility.
6: Yeah.
3: Like, I mean, those are like really powerful things that if voters like Nick are wondering if more establishment candidates in the Democratic Party can't offer those things anymore. I mean, he's in a state with Senator Alyssa Slotkin, who, you know, I think has made maybe the best case possible as a centrist Democrat for why centrists are the way to go. Like, you know, let's be a version of Donald Trump, but for the Democratic Party, but not leaning hard left and a more progressive agenda. But I mean, Mo, this, you know, even if this is like a years long thing, this is a moment for your party.
6: 1,000%. And we have shown this in the past. I mean, in 1992, Bill Clinton was the centrist candidate. He was running against more progressive candidates. Yet he was seen as authentic by a lot of voters, and he was seen as aspirational. In 2008, Barack Obama was essentially a moderate candidate, but he was seen as authentic. He was seen as aspirational. The problem that too many people have today, particularly Democratic consultants like I used to be, is that we muddle the line between moderate and cautious. Whereas people right now don't want cautious. They want bold. They want aspiration. That doesn't have to come from one wing of the party exclusively. But that's how it's playing out right now. And that's what people are rejecting. I totally agree with the premise of the caller. And that's why some of these more progressive candidates are doing so well, because they're not hampered by the constraints of what the professional political class is telling them. That's a failure of the professional political class.
3: But can I ask you both, when it comes to issues, I mean, Israel is a huge one when it comes to, you know, the Democratic Socialist versus the more traditional Democratic Party. Democratic Socialist, I mean, wanting the United States to end support for Israel. I mean, that was a big dividing line in some of these races. Beyond that, though, is there an issue that both of you can kind of point to where you're like, that is fundamentally the difference between these two wings of the Democratic Party? Or is it more an anti-incumbent, fiery, populist sort of style that people are craving, and not necessarily a different agenda?
7: So I've got another story for you.
3: Story Hour with Sarah, part two.
7: After Mitt Romney lost in 2012, in the wake of that, the Republican National Committee, which I was then working for, issues its autopsy about why Mitt Romney lost in 2012. And a big part was immigration, right? The Republicans had become too hardline on immigration that they needed to soften not just their rhetoric on immigration, but their actual policies on immigration, and become a more compassionate, conservative Bush administration era on immigration. Donald Trump, of course, comes in and he does the exact opposite, right? He takes the autopsy's recommendation from the professional political class and crumples it up into a little ball and lights it on fire and uses it as toilet paper, runs super hardline on immigration, and wins. Doing so realigns both political parties. The Republican Party becomes more racially diverse, lower education, lower socioeconomic status. At the same time, the Democratic Party becomes higher education, whiter, richer, etc. So when we talk about moderates, That doesn't make a lot of sense. We have a lot more people identifying as independents now. In fact, for the first time in American history, more people identify as independents than as Republican or Democrat. They're not in between what the Democratic Party was and what the Republican Party was. They're saying neither party represents me because I'm somewhere totally different. This isn't a line from right to left. This is a circle because people are moving back and forth at various ends of the circle. So the term moderate would mean that we use the old, you know, sort of Reagan era definitions of these two parties and then put someone in the middle of them. I think that's done as the two parties realigned. And so to Mo's point, which is this idea of anger, outrage, rejection of the system as it currently is. So David, you asked for what the policy is. What's the equivalent? What rhymes with immigration on the right for the Democrats? It's what Mo's been saying. We need to change the system entirely. And that includes packing the courts, taxing at, you know, unheard of numbers for the last 100 or so years. And just like, don't do incrementalism. Do big things. Break things if you need to, because incrementalism will not work for me.
3: All right, Mo, I'm going to come to you after we take a break because I want to hear you on this question. Also want to say thank you to Nick from Michigan for sending in that question. Obviously, it was really relevant with what we were talking about today. And if you have questions, please send them to us. If you want to send us a question, record a voice memo like Nick did. Keep it to around 30 seconds or so and send it to us at lrc@kcrw.org. That's lrc@kcrw.org. Drop your first name, where you're calling from, and maybe we will play your voice on the air. All right. We will take a break and we're going to come back and continue talking about the soul searching going on in both parties when we come back with more Left, Right, and Center. We're back again with more Left, Right, and Center with Sarah Isger on the right, Mo Alethi on the left. I'm David Green. We were talking about kind of the push and pull in the Democratic Party right now and whether Zohran Mamdani's big victories over the past week, his candidates all winning big primary elections, what this is telling us about the Democratic Party. I had asked you, Sarah, kind of if there's some issue that Democratic socialists and more moderate Democrats are divided on. Israel obviously is one of them. And you were saying that you were kind of agreeing with Mo that a lot of this is not specifically like issue related. It's just more anger and it's more of a desire, like in people's hearts, for their party to do more and do more quickly and break things, as we saw happening, you know, when Donald Trump kind of rose to power in the Republican Party. Mo, how does that land with you?
6: I think that's right. I mean, the defining question of sort of the modern political era, I think, is why does my life suck so bad and who is fighting for me? And I think that's the question that fueled the MAGA movement and the Tea Party before it. And I think it's what's fueling sort of what we saw in New York all the way going back to the Occupy movement a dozen years ago. This isn't left versus right. This is people feeling like they are getting screwed and that the establishment, whether that's the political establishment, the media establishment, is helping some, but not me and mine. If you look at the ads, if you listen to the speeches of the candidates this cycle, you'll hear some policy, but the policy is a proof point of this bigger issue, right? They are running against the establishment, and that is giving them some resonance.
7: So can I give a fun example of this? And by fun, I mean, it's outraging me. This week, we had several decisions from the U.S. Supreme Court about immigration. One says that Donald Trump is able to rescind temporary protected status from Haitian and Syrian people who have come here. And two is that Donald Trump is able to stop people before they come across the southern border from applying for asylum as long as they are in Mexico and not in the United States. I have seen multiple members of the Democratic caucus in Congress tweet things like, the Supreme Court just ruled in favor of Donald Trump. This is why we need to pack the Supreme Court. It is the quintessential example of what I'm talking about, where it's like, there's something I don't like, so let's change the entire system. Instead of all of those cases, David, we're just reading statutes passed by Congress. Now,

0: hey, I have a bill that would change the language in this law to protect people who are here on temporary protected status.
1: They want to break things. They want to go out and say that. I mean, this is to Mo's point. They're not, this is not about issues.
0: They would
1: this
0: rather is the, yeah. change the whole Supreme Court than actually do their job in Congress, which is to pass statutes that the Supreme Court then interprets. And if you don't like the interpretation, you go back and change the statute. An undergrad student put together data on how often that used to happen. Very often was the answer. And then in the last 10 years, it has gone down to zero. That when the Supreme Court decides something based on a statute for Congress, now there is zero chance that Congress will actually just amend the statute. There's no way the Supreme Court's getting 100% of statutory interpretations correct.
1: But Mo, that's your point. Like, people are taking on identity. I must respond to things by calling for not incremental change. Like, let's redraft legislation. It's like, I must call for something like changing the entire makeup of the Supreme Court. Like, that's the moment we're in. And that's what some voters are crying out for, which is putting pressure on some people in Congress to respond in the way that Sarah's describing.
2: Yeah, I mean, look, Congress has just become essentially one big reality TV show called How Pissed Is America? Right? That's essentially what it is.
1: I would watch it. I mean, I am watching it.
0: We are, yeah.
2: Every time you see a member do a TV interview, it's essentially them doing their little confessional, right? Real world style. and that's the role Congress sees for itself now. So Congress has gotten that part down. But where they're failing is the understanding that people actually don't want to stay angry. They actually want to feel better eventually. And the way they're going to feel better is seeing some sort of movement on something.
1: Right.
2: Now, you might expect that as a student of history from the House of Representatives. But it's happening in the Senate now, too.
1: Right? Yeah.
2: Congress is completely giving up on its ability. And that then makes these congressional races even more volatile because people are actually saying, well, if you're not going to do something about it, then we're going to find someone else who will. Problem is, they find other people who mirror their anger even better, who do even less than their predecessors.
0: And there's one thing we haven't discussed, which is uncomfortable, but I think is worth at least a second.
1: This is the place for uncomfortable. We are the show for uncomfortable.
0: Okay, so let me try this out on you. We're not talking about the fact that also that anger and outrage on both sides is now getting directed to specific types of people, right? On the right, it's getting directed to specific people who are in this country. And on the left, David, you did mention it, it's getting directed towards Jews. Right, the rise of anti-Semitism on the left and the rise of overt, it's not dog whistling anymore on the right. I think you have to grapple with that. Now, I think it comes from the place that Mo is talking about, but that is the history of anti-Semitism in the world, right? When your economy is in the tank, instead of saying our economy's in the tank, you say, look at those Jews. So I think you have to grapple with that driving a lot of this conversation and a lot of the primaries we're talking about. You mentioned it, David, Israel. Yeah, kind of. Except that we're now seeing this isn't just about Israel. If you're a Jew, you have to state your beliefs on Israel before you're allowed to go in certain places. A rabbi was turned away from, you know, renting a VRBO type place because in his email it said he was a rabbi and the person said he couldn't stay there with his family unless he could explain his position on Israel. That is just your normal run-of-the-mill anti-Semitism. There's nothing else to it. Jews have to explain themselves. Are they the right kind of Jews? And if you're not, then you don't. And I don't want to excuse what has been going on the right, but let's also call what this is happening and what's rising on the left.
1: You know, I want your take on this. Like, there's one part of me that listens to some of the things that, you know, Mamdani and these other candidates are saying, and it is very clear to me that it is about Israeli policy. It's about what's been happening, what happened in Gaza, what has been happening.
0: Yeah, but why isn't it about Libya or Yemen or any other country that is having genocide, massive civilian deaths and casualties? They don't care about those countries,
1: David. But this is what I was going to say. Like, because I think they're incredibly unhappy with U.S. support for Israel, and they're incredibly unhappy with how the Israeli government has carried out these policies. But I'm gonna agree with you because I also, like, there is something in our society right now that feels very scary. Like, I think about it at SoFi Stadium, at one of the first World Cup matches that took place at SoFi. There was a guy who had an Israeli flag, and security came and confiscated it and said that we need to keep you safe. And the guy said that he experienced that as anti-Semitism. Like, I,

0: I worry less about whether these, you know, people seeking office are anti-Semitic themselves, but it's like, when is something like Israel becomes such a prominent issue in the fight for the heart of the Democratic Party, people who don't get or understand the nuance and make the distinction between, you know, Israeli policy and Jews, it starts to become a very uncomfortable thing in our society. And so there are some caveats, but I'm agreeing with you. You're listening to Left, Right, and Center from KCRW. And we've been talking about kind of the fight for the soul of the Democratic Party. Sarah was saying that it's just important to note that she's seeing, you know, anti-Semitism on the left as part of this fight for the soul of the Democratic Party and the distinction between Democratic Socialists and more moderate Democrats. Mo, let me let you jump in here.
1: Yeah, it's just I'm so exhausted emotionally by this blurring of the line between anti-Semitism and being anti-Netanyahu regime. There has to be space for us to be able to disagree with Bibi Netanyahu and his policies and the way he waged the war in Gaza and all of the senseless killing of civilians that happened there. There has to be a way to talk about that without being called anti-Semitic. The problem, I think, is that that line is no longer being blurred just by political opponents on the right. It's being blurred by some of the activists on the left. And when we see things like what happened to now defeated Congressman Dan Goldman when he took his little girl in simply to pee in a coffee shop and then ended up buying a cup of coffee to thank the lovely barista who he says was super nice to him. And then the coffee shop owners went after him on social media saying, had we recognized you, we wouldn't have let you in here. That begins to blur the line. And it does echo to back to Sarah's point at the top of the show. It does rhyme with some of the things that we started to see on the right. I don't think everybody on the right who wants tighter border security measures, I don't think that means they are automatically racist. But it turns out a lot of racists want tighter border security measures, and the line starts to get conflated, not just by Democrats, but by people on the right. And this is now happening on our side.
2: Yes, and Mo, why now? The southern border has been a disaster for decades. Why now? Oh, because the economy isn't doing well. And when the economy isn't doing well, people blame immigrants. Netanyahu has been in office for how many years now? Why suddenly do all of these Democratic primary voters care about Netanyahu's foreign policy? And by the way, they cared on October 8th, before Israel had even responded. There were protests against Israel, who had just had 1,000 of its civilians killed. Why do they care now? Because the economy's doing bad. We see a rise in anti-immigrant sentiment in history. We see a rise in anti-Jewish sentiment in history. And I guess I'm sort of done excusing it as like, oh, there's this distinction between being anti-Israel. No, because it's like, why are you talking about this in the first place? Why suddenly care about this foreign policy question that has been a foreign policy question for 40 years? You care now because it's Jews.
1: I push back on that a little bit, Sarah, because I think there were a lot of people out there who were pushing back on Bibi Netanyahu for years.
2: Yes, and it didn't matter politically. It didn't topple primaries.
1: It didn't matter until there were images of children in Gaza lying dead in the streets.
2: We've been told Gaza was an open-air prison for 20 years. Israel actually had already left Gaza before October 7th. So again, why now? It's not Israel's foreign policy, because that foreign policy was arguably far worse 20 years ago than it is today.
0: But isn't it, Mo, what Sarah's saying, like, I agree with both of you. I hear some of what you're saying, Sarah. I also hear Mo that, I mean, post October 7th, like this did enter a different phase that I think required a different kind of response to what the Israeli government was doing. But like, if we back up, like, and I think I worry about this, Mo, because what you're saying is the thing we need to watch for is if some of these Democratic Socialist candidates, you know, the question is governance, not necessarily winning elections. Like if a anti-Israel policy begins to gain steam in the Democratic Party, isn't it important for the people who are who are carrying that message to make the distinction that we are, the three of us are crying out for, to say like, this is about a government. It is about a policy. It is not about Jews. Like, and I don't know if we're hearing that enough, which kind of validates your point, Sarah.
1: Yeah, I think that's right. And so why I was just saying a few moments ago, it pains me to no end. And I'm so exhausted by the fact that so many candidates are allowing themselves to be painted as anti-Semitic because of their strong anti-Israel stances. So we should be clear on the front end in order to make it less resonant. So I don't understand why more aren't.
2: Because then they can't win the election, right? That's my point. You could ask the exact same thing about Republican members. You know, why not make it clear that you just mean you want to secure the southern border?
0: You're not racist. I mean, say that. I just want to secure the border. I am not a racist.
2: There's a reason you're not saying it. It's because you think it's politically advantageous not to say it. And I think you have to acknowledge that on both sides. Because if you only think one side is doing this for political advantage, I think you're fooling yourself. And I think you have partisan brain.
0: Mo, how do you see this playing out between now and the midterms? You know, you have like Hakeem Jeffries was not happy with, you know, Mamdani in New York. I mean, the people in the party don't seem to have figured out a way kind of to overcome this moment and this divide.
1: Well, I think part of the problem is that Democratic leadership isn't really leading. We don't have a Nancy Pelosi who's able to articulate a common set of goals for the party and people are willing to rally behind it. We don't have a presidential front runner who is able to articulate a set of goals or vision that people are rallying behind. And so there is not tremendous trust within the party's primary voters for Hakeem Jeffries, for Chuck Schumer. They just don't instill the same level of confidence, and they're not the general leading us into battle. And so, yeah, you know, there might be a lot of people out there who say, look, Hakeem Jeffries isn't happy with this outcome. And a lot of Democratic voters are going to say, good, then that was the right outcome. And that's a failure of the leadership.
0: All right, we're going to take one more break, and Mo and Sarah and I will be right back to talk about the reality show that Mo mentioned playing out in Congress on the Republican side when we come back with more Left, Right, and Center.
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0: All right, we are back again with Left, Right, and Center. I'm David Green with Mo Alathy on the left, Sarah Isger on the right. Mo, I can't remember, what was the name of the reality show that you said we're seeing?
1: I think it was How Pissed Is America or something like that.
0: How Pissed Is America, yeah. Well, this seems like an episode of it because I feel like President Trump is thinking that he is tapping into anger that he wants to tap into in a certain segment on the right when it comes to our voting, pushing for legislation when it comes to our voting process over other things that both Republicans and Democrats seem to want to focus on. But we'll get to that. I just want to sort of describe what has been happening because Republicans seem to be grappling with what a party would look like without Donald Trump, maybe. Donald Trump went to Capitol Hill. He was invited by GOP senators to their Wednesday lunch. And some were kind of like, nice of you to come, but you can't sit with us. They seemed to want to get him to stop trying to make everything his agenda about how elections should be overhauled. They don't want to kill the filibuster, which is what Donald Trump has been pushing for. There's some reports that lame duck Senator Bill Cassidy and Trump were yelling at each other over Iran. This is Cassidy himself afterwards when he was walking through the halls of Congress with reporters.
4: The president didn't want to hear my question, interrupted me. I didn't care to be interrupted. I felt like I was trying to get answers for the American people. And I'm not going to be bullied when I'm trying to get answers for the American people. And so it escalated from there. At some point, it de-escalated.
5: We're told the president called you a lunatic.
4: Can I imagine that the president called me things that would be said on a school, on a playground? Yeah, I can imagine that.
0: Oh, careful there, Bill Cassidy. You wouldn't admit it, but you basically did. Okay, reality show. So we have a president potentially calling a U.S. senator a lunatic, a senator who he helped to push out of Congress, but not soon enough for the president. Cassidy's a lame duck who lost his chance for reelection because, in large part because of Donald Trump, but he's still there through the end of the year and causing some issues for the president and his agenda. Sarah, what do you broadly make of this moment on Capitol Hill and what it tells us about the Republican Party?
2: I'm pumped. So let's level set
0: you're
2: for
0: pumped.
2: A second here.
0: Did you say you're pumped?
2: Yeah. Republicans have a 53-seat majority in the Senate, which means that if you lose four votes, because remember, the vice president would be a tiebreaker in the case of a tie. So if you lose four Republican Senate votes, you no longer have a majority to do anything in the U.S. Senate. Well, Donald Trump didn't want three of his members in the Senate anymore, Cornyn, Cassidy, and Tillis. Oh, and then there's Mitch McConnell, who the president has gone toe-to-toe with several times and called names, et cetera. So there's your four, and I think there's more who just have a general, either a specific dislike of Trump generally, or they have policies about, for instance, Iran that are just so incompatible with their own policies that even for political gain, they can't quite hold their tongue. I'm thinking here of Tom Cotton, Rand Paul, Ted Cruz, when it comes to things like the Iran quote unquote deal that Donald Trump put together. So Donald Trump is minutes away slash already is a lame duck. And I keep looking for, hoping for signs of life from Congress. And like, here we are, a little ember, a little spark.
0: This is just an ember. This is not a sign of life. This is just an ember, you're
2: saying.
0: Well,
2: it's like there's been that long like beep in the hospital, and then you go beep. Like that's what we've seen, a little beep. It's just a little heart flutter. But Donald Trump has said that he will not sign a piece of bipartisan, overwhelmingly bipartisan legislation that's come to his desk on housing, which is kind of incredible because, you know, let's do some Constitution 101 things right here. If Donald Trump doesn't sign it, it becomes law after 10 days anyway. And if he vetoes it, it was at least passed with enough votes to overcome that veto. But he's doing this all because of, as you said, David, his like piece of voter legislation that will neither secure the vote or make it easy. Nothing. You know, my Carter Baker Commission teeny bopper poster.
0: Yep.
2: The SAVE Act wasn't on it. But Donald Trump is so hot to trot on it. I mean, I've said this before. If you elected a candidate for the sole purpose of destroying the Republican Party, I don't know what you would have done differently in the person of Donald J. Trump. He is just so perfectly formulated to lose Republican seats and at the same time undermine all Republican policies and agenda items that they've ever had. And so here we are, and you see just the little glimmers of some old school Republicans trying to preserve their political party.
1: Kinda. I mean, so the two big actions this week, one, as you just put it, the president refusing to sign a bipartisan bill on one of the number one issues in the country right now, affordability, that actually shockingly got passed with overwhelming bipartisan support.
2: That his own White House was helping push.
1: That his own White House, right? So he's refusing to do anything on this because he wants them to act on his conspiracy theory first. So you had that going on. And Congress hasn't told us if they're going to do anything. They all just have been remarkably quiet. Maybe they are just waiting for the clock to tick down to 10 days and then they can take credit. But the other big story this week was the War Powers Resolution, where you had enough Republicans join Democrats in essentially passing a War Powers Resolution saying the president can't do anything else in Iran without coming to us first. The president goes to this lunch, blows up the Republican members of Congress. They hold a different vote on a different resolution that essentially said the same thing that same night. And those Republicans, including Bill Cassidy, switch their vote. So, yeah, they showed a little bit of a glimmer there for a few minutes. But once the wrath of Donald Trump was felt in that room, despite Cassidy saying, I'm not going to be bullied, it sure sounds like he got bullied.
0: Well, that's the bullying that I wonder about. And, you know, Sarah, you said this is like an ember, but I think we're seeing something happening not just like in Congress. NPR had this report about Utah where the president, it seems, is divisive even among Republicans. And for local Republicans on the campaign trail, they're talking about core policies right now and issues. They're not talking about the president, which is interesting. This is Damon Kahn, who was quoted in the story. He's a political science professor at Utah State.
6: They're not running as Trump Republicans. They're running as Republicans who happened to have had support from Trump in the past.
0: Happened to have had support from the president in the past. I mean, I'm just putting this all together now, and in part thinking about some of what we talked about earlier in the show, like about tapping in to anger, the name of the reality show, as you said, Mo. Like, Trump thinks that there are people out there who are still angry that he lost elections that he should have won, that our voting system is totally rigged, and he's going to keep leaning into that. I guess in addition to that, are we going to face a moment where he tries to use his push for, you know, voting changes to say that these elections were rigged? And that's the moment we're going to come to. Like, when he does that, are Republicans going to stand up to him and say then, stop talking about that, these elections were perfectly fine? Or are they going to come back to his camp and be bullied?
2: So there's two different types of bullying here. One is bullying by Donald Trump for Donald Trump. There is also a different type of bullying, though, that I do think we're starting to see separate from Donald Trump. And that is bullying by primary voters. And I think Texas and the Senate primary there is a much better example of that. Donald Trump didn't endorse till the last minute. Paxton didn't win over John Cornyn because of Donald Trump's endorsement. Maybe it ran up the numbers a little bit. Maybe it combined the two. But you have a lot of these guys who are, I think, to some extent, struggling with what it means to be a representative, right? You're not supposed to just do everything your constituents want, but you are supposed to represent your constituents and what they want sometimes. And so if all your constituents are real mad about whatever thing, even if you think that thing, you know, is kind of silly, what I hear from these members, at least from time to time, is I have to vote for X, even though I don't believe in X, so that I can stay in office to do A, B, and C. That's not right or left. That's just how Congress works. And I don't think that makes them per se unprincipled or that they don't believe things enough. I do think that is the tension with representative democracy. And when you don't defer to what it's clear your constituents want versus what you personally think is better, if you disagree with them, it's going to be a little bit of both at times. But this is why it becomes really important to actually elect people who think about that tension, grapple with it, have thoughts about what it means to be a representative and aren't just reality TV Instagram influencers that aren't legislating at all, aren't grappling with any of the difficulties of representative democracy at all. And based on this year's primaries, I don't think that's what voters are really sending to Congress anymore. And again, looking specifically at some of these folks who won the Democratic primary in New York, this person, Avila Chevalier, defunding the police, abolishing prisons, opposing all deportations. She went to a rally against Israel on October 8th, again, like before Israel had responded, when the bodies of their 1,000-plus civilians were still warm. She, in fact, is against interracial relationships. She's complained about non-white men fetishizing white women as ugly colonizers. How cool that she is making Jim Crow so neato on the left.
1: Yeah, I mean, look, we could play this game all day where we could sit there and go through similar statements by candidates on both sides of the aisle, right? There's lots of silly. Right now, we're living in an era where silly is being given a license to run for Congress.
2: And my only point, by the way, is that primary voters are voting for silly.
1: Yeah, but this is, yeah. Right? And where what I was going to say is, in both parties, primary voters are angry. And so there's two types of politics that arises from that. Either the politics of giving voice to that anger or the politics of understanding that anger and giving you a path out. Donald Trump fully embodies the former. How many of his voters are willing to overlook or excuse the fact that, you know, they started off by saying they were pissed off at how big the federal government has gotten. Federal government's gotten bigger in many ways under Donald Trump. They're totally fine with that, right? They were angry with never ending wars and unnecessary military entanglements. They are amongst his biggest cheerleaders now on what's happening in Iran. We could go through issue after issue after issue that people said they were angry about, and Donald Trump understood that. And when Donald Trump changes the game, they are willing to follow him, forgetting all of the things they said they were upset about, simply because he continues to find new things that they're angry about to give voice to. And that's enough. This is where the big problem is right now, particularly in our primaries.
0: All right. We're going to stop there. If anyone out there has thoughts on anything we talked about today, you should join us on the Left, Right, and Center Substack. 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And we're going to move to our Left, Right, and Center rants and raves. I'm going to start. I don't know if this is a rant or a rave. I'm just going to read this line from a story in Vox. In addition to Iran, inflation, and the courts, President Donald Trump has been fighting a losing war against another opponent these past weeks, pond scum. Pond scum is another word for algae. This is the reality show. Like, we're literally debating how to confront algae. And what I love most is that now we have a lot of people who think a lot about climate change and the environment who are weighing in and saying this is raising larger questions about why algae can grow so aggressively. Like, I don't even, it's like you couldn't make a better episode for whatever the reality show that you were talking about, Mo, because algae has a lot of people mad, a lot of people excited, but now our politics are being defined by algae.
2: If you want to yell about Social Security, you actually have to study a lot of policy and numbers and economists. But if you want to have hot, angry opinions about pond scum, you can just go to the internet. And I think that is the metaphor for our current politics.
0: Yeah, it is. And we should say this is for people who haven't been following this wonderful story. This is in the reflecting pool in front of the Lincoln Memorial, where President Trump wanted to turn it blue, put some blue material inside. But that blue stuff has come unattached from the reflecting pools, floating around as algae is growing and making things a lot worse.
2: And when that happened, he claimed it was sabotaged instead of just, yeah, it's stolen election theory applied to pond scum.
0: Stolen election and pond scum sabotage. Okay. Yeah. Who wants to go next? Sarah, you want to dive in?
2: Mine also involves the mall, and it is a rant. I don't do a lot of rants on this show, but boy, have I got one right now.
0: Okay.
2: I have been planning for July 4th, 2026 for some amount of time now, and they just moved the fireworks from 9:09 p.m. when it traditionally is and when it was on the schedule up until the end of this week, David. They've now moved it to 10:30 p.m. Do you know what will happen to my kids if I try to keep them up? But the fireworks are 40 minutes long, so this starts at 10:30 if it's on time and then runs until 11:15. P.M.
0: Not cool.
2: Wake up at the same time no matter what, first of all. So Sunday would be ruined. I might even accept that if I thought I could actually keep them up. But I have a 2-year-old. He's just not staying up that late with the boom booms. And the 6-year-old, it's just going to be this, I think, really unpleasant memory if he's up that late. And I'm so sad because the 6-year-old actually is old enough to remember this. And 9 o'clock would be no big deal. He could easily stay up till 9:30, 9:45. Why did they move this? Why do they hate America's children? What? This makes me so mad.
1: You better hope that it starts at 10:30 p.m.
2: That's right.
1: Because it's going to happen after a speech by President Donald J. Trump. And on the official schedule now, it says speech by your favorite president, Donald J. Trump.
2: I know.
1: So this thing that has become a Trump rally, and he doesn't really have much of a great track record at sticking to the prompter at his rallies.
2: So do I cancel everything? Do we not go down to the river, to the Potomac, to see the fireworks at all? I'm just really, truly, guys, like, I'm really heartbroken about this.
0: Mo, I'm going to turn to you. Sarah, we are thinking of you to sort out this problem. That was not a very kid-friendly schedule change. Yeah, we are with you. Stand with you. Thoughts and prayers.
1: Thoughts and prayers.
0: Yeah.
1: Saw an article in the New York Times this week that immediately set me off. A new trend, particularly amongst Gen Z, or I guess they're now being called Zillennials, The new trend that is defining this generation is whimsy. It is not just a way to live, it's not enough to just be whimsical. You have to catalog your whimsy. You have to document your whimsy. You have to post your whimsy. And increasingly, you have to buy your whimsy. If you go to Etsy, according to the article, one of the top searched trends this season are for whimsy-related items. Whimsy pajamas, whimsy whatever you have. I'm sorry, if you have to go to Etsy or Amazon to find the five most whimsical items you can buy, and that's what you're looking for, you don't have enough whimsy in your life. You're not gonna find it on Amazon. You're not gonna find it on Etsy. Just go live your life.
0: Be really whimsy. Yeah, live your life.
2: Do you know there was another term I learned like that called time confetti? Where actually we have more free time than previous generations, but they're in these tiny little increments and they're so small, we just spend them on our phone and it's time confetti. I like that term too, but it's bad confetti.
1: Can you buy it on Amazon?
2: Yeah, pretty much.
0: I like the whimsy. You're not being very whimsical if you're actually following the whimsy trend. That's amazing. All right, Sarah and Mo, thank you. This was a very compelling conversation that I enjoyed very much, and it's always good to be with you both. Also want to thank Leo Duran, who produces Left, Right, and Center, as well as our executive producer, Arnie Seipel. The show is recorded and mixed by Nick Lamponi. Todd M. Simon composed our theme music. Really appreciate Noise Floor here in Chicago, a great studio welcoming me to do the show here because I'm in town this week. Left, Right, and Center is a co-production of KCRW and Fearless Media. 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
2: Let us speak of our nation's monuments. When you're at the Statue of Liberty or standing under the rotunda at the U.S. Capitol or when you're at the Alamo, it is clear what they mean. But why do thousands of tourists go every day of the summer to Four Corners, that spot in the wilderness where Utah, Arizona, New Mexico, and Colorado, four different states, meet at one point? I went one summer, drawn inexorably, magnetically, without quite knowing why, just like every other wandering tourist who strays within 250 miles of the place. Chances are you have done this yourself. You've driven 3 or 4 hours out of your way, and you show up, and there's a marker on the ground, ringed by dozens, literally dozens of t-shirt stands. And families come, and they stand on the supposed spot where the four states meet. And what? They hold hands, they sit on the ground, and then mom or dad or sis stands a little platform they have there built specially for this purpose and takes a snapshot. And then, often, there's this kind of aftermath moment where everybody just sort of stands around haplessly like, what was that all about? You know, we came for this? And then the next group comes in. The arbitrariness of it all, I think, is lost on no one. I saw one family with young kids who simply placed a teddy bear on the spot where the four states meet and snapped a picture of that. Couldn't any Four Corners hold just as much meaning as this place? And my friend, the answer, of course, is yes. And today on our program, we offer our own little national monument here on the radio, our own picture of life in America, our own Four Corners. From WBEZ Chicago, This American Life, I'm Ira Glass. Today on our program, Four Corners, we tell the story of life in America through portraits of life on four different corners in four different states across this great nation. Stay with us.
3: This American Life. Today's show is a rerun from 1999, a very memorable rerun, but I mentioned this just in case you notice some outdated language. Act One. Let's begin with the most epic of our four stories today. Back when we made this episode, writer Sarah Vowell had a theory that she could tell the entire history of America by describing what happened on and around one single street corner. Specifically, the corner of Michigan Avenue and Wacker Drive here in Chicago. She thought she could just swivel around and point at the whole dark and inspiring tale. Here then, her story.
4: When I started, I had only a few things to go on. A couple of French explorers, a plaque on the bridge said pass by in 1673, an Indian massacre in 1812 right there in front of the Burger King, vague notions of Abe Lincoln's debt to the Chicago Tribune, whose quaint Gothic tower looms over the bridge's north side. I thought, that's enough American history, and I'd just make up the rest. Turns out my theory was only too right. The intersection of Michigan and Wacker, I found out, isn't just a corner, it's a vortex. The deeper I dug into the history of Chicago and its relationship to the history of the country, the more crowded the ghost traffic jam clogging up the Michigan Avenue Bridge got. Okay, I'm standing here right now on the Michigan Avenue Bridge, and the Chicago River is right underneath me. There's some ducks floating under there, and a boat just went by. And here's another one coming. Out there is where the river meets Lake Michigan to the east. And looking south, the place where the bridge hits land is the corner of Michigan Avenue and Wacker Drive, where you can get your vision checked or buy a nice fur coat, should you desire. I'm swiveling around, and the view from the bridge is just picture postcard pretty, especially at night when the Wrigley Building is just lit up so soft it glows. Supposedly, the building so delighted Joseph Stalin that he had the University of Moscow designed in its image. And who can blame him? The American national mythology revolves around the idea that the promise of America is best seen in the West, home, home, on the range, etc. Existentially, that might be true, but economically, the real place to witness the promise of America is the Midwest, where, for most of this country's history, the products of the range were manipulated for fun and profit. When the cowboys sang, "Get along, little dogie," they left out the part where the little dogie is railroaded to Chicago to be slaughtered by some underpaid, overworked immigrant en route to its manifest destiny as a New Yorker supper. The first person to grasp the significance of this place where the Chicago River meets Lake Michigan was Louis Joliet, or as he's known around here, Joliet. Back when his name was still said with a French accent, Joliet was a 27-year-old fur trader who accompanied a Jesuit missionary named Jacques Marquette on a canoe expedition from Quebec in 1673. They were to map the Mississippi in the name of France, unaware that Spain had already claimed the river some 130 years before. On the return trip, at the suggestion of their Indian guide, they traveled from the Mississippi into the Illinois River and then the Des Plaines. They got out and carried their canoes a few dozen miles to the Chicago River, where they got back in their canoes and paddled to this very spot, right where the river meets the Great Lakes, just below the corner at Michigan and Wacker. And Joliet then had a vision. His map of North America, an oddly pretty, delicate ink drawing he made in 1674, is concerned with one thing and one thing only, water. His America is all Great Lakes and Mississippi. Look close and you can see what he saw. There's Lake Michigan, and at only one spot, the future site of Chicago, does it connect to a river that connects to a couple of other rivers that could connect it to the Mississippi. This is what Joliet saw. That this place is a continental hub, the missing link between the Great Lakes and the Mississippi and thus the Atlantic and the Gulf. All that was needed was a short canal spanning the miles of prairie between rivers. He wrote, "We could go with facility to Florida in a bark and by very easy navigation." Thus, Joliet's map isn't so much a map as a prophecy. Stick your ear up against it and you can practically hear cash registers ring. Surprisingly, they only built a bridge here in 1920. Engineers also strained out the Chicago River and put in massive landfills over there, so the lake is further from the corner than it was in Joliet's day. And I like to picture Joliet sometimes walking up or down Michigan Avenue to the bridge, a Go cup in his hand from either the Starbucks over there from the north side of the river or the Starbucks over there on the south side of the river, spitting coffee-laced saliva into the Chicago River, knowing it'll float with facility all the way past New Orleans into the ocean from there. The first person to get cracking on Joliet's dream was Chicago's first permanent settler, Jean-Baptiste Point du Sable, a trader who built a cabin here on the north side of the river in 1779, a century after Joliet paddled by. Du Sable's mother was an African slave and his father was French. He lived here on what is now the site of a 35-story office tower called the Equitable Building. Chicago school teachers like to impress upon their students that Chicago's first resident, Du Sable, was a black man. And just think, it only took 204 years for the town to elect its first black mayor. In 1803, the United States established Fort Dearborn at what would become the corner of Michigan and Wacker to protect the portage of the Chicago River. During the War of 1812, hundreds of Potawatomi Indians descended upon the soldiers and their families and killed them, burning down the fort. The site of Chicago was then abandoned for 4 years. When soldiers arrived to rebuild the fort, they first had to bury the scalped human remains which still lay there. Today, the site of the fort is weirdly commemorated here with these little bronze markers embedded in the sidewalk at Michigan and Wacker, so that tourists can dance around its former perimeter as if learning to cha-cha-cha. And over here, there's a wildly racist relief sculpture commemorating the defense of Fort Dearborn, where a soldier from the fort is kind of battling off this savage Indian brave while a mother and child are kind of cowering behind him, basically waiting to die. And underneath that, there's a plaque that says the people of the fort were brutally massacred by the Indians. They will be cherished as martyrs in our early history. What it doesn't say is that those Indians technically hadn't given over their rights to this land, but it looks like they ran out of room to put that on the plaque. Now I'm going to walk around here back onto the bridge. Looking west across the Chicago River, and if you look downriver at the turn in the river a few blocks west, you can see the site of the old Saguenay Hotel right over there. During the first half of the 19th century at the Saguenay Hotel, Chicagoans seemed to be play-acting the juiciest bits of the country's spanking new constitution every night. Historian Donald L. Miller writes, "At the Saguenay and its neighboring hotels, men and women of every color and class were welcome, and whiskey, song, and dance were the great democratizers. Visitors from more civilized parts were shocked to see Indian braves spinning the white wives of fort officers around the dance floor of the Saguenay to the frenzied fiddling and toe-tapping of hotel owner Mark Beaubien, or white and Indian women drinking home-distilled liquor straight from the bottle. To add an edge to the evenings, local white traders would put on feathered headdresses and spring into the crowded tavern with war whoops and raised tomahawks, scaring the wits out of tight-buttoned Easterners." I cannot overemphasize how much I love that story. Not just the metaphor of it, that it is the best ideal of America I can think of, the picture of liquored-up ladies and dancing Indians, the strangeness of reenacting the Fort Dearborn massacre to scare the queasy Easterners, turning what must have still been an open wound into a practical joke. I love that story as proof of the theorem that then, as today in Chicago, the mysterious equation of whiskey plus music equals what can only be called happiness. The ladies of Chicago wouldn't be dancing with Indians much longer, because there wouldn't be any Indians left to dance with. The city of Chicago was officially incorporated in 1833, the year the Pottawatomi chiefs stood near the old DuSable home and signed away their land in Illinois to the administration of Andrew Jackson, who found time in his busy schedule of relocating the Cherokee, Creek, Choctaw, Seminole, and Chickasaw to have the Pottawatomi removed west to what U.S. government surveyors had called land too poor for snakes to live upon. Years after the Pottawatomi signed away their land and the city was incorporated, construction began on that canal that Joliet had envisioned to connect Lake Michigan to the Mississippi. The canal worked pretty much exactly as Joliet had imagined. So much trade moved past this corner that Chicago expanded from a muddy little hamlet of a few hundred people to a city of over 100,000 in just 25 years. McCormick built his McCormick Reaper Works right here on the river in 1847. His machine, the Reaper, turned out to be one of the most significant inventions in the history of history. Before McCormick, it took 3 hours to gather a bushel of wheat, and with the Reaper, it took 10 minutes. Because McCormick helped mechanize agriculture, farms could take up more space and use less labor in less time. By speeding up and emptying out the country, McCormick populated the city. Not that the march of progress is necessarily benign, especially if you're one of those urban workers. Just ask the dead of the Haymarket riot who laid down their lives just 15 blocks from here for the 8-hour workday. Or read Upton Sinclair's The Jungle about what the stockyard employees went through on the South Side. By the Civil War, most of America's grain from the West and the vast prairie around Chicago was unloaded from trains here, traded on the commodities exchange, and then sent east on ships from Lake Michigan, all within a 5-minute walk of the corner of Michigan Avenue and Wacker Drive. It could have been this very spot the poet Carl Sandburg was thinking of in his famous poem about Chicago, hog butcher to the world. He called the city toolmaker, stacker of wheat, player with railroads, and the nation's freight handler. Stormy, husky, brawling city of the big shoulders. Okay, so over here, toolmaker, that was the Reaper factory on the north side of the river. And over there, stacker of wheat on the south side, that was where these giant grain silos stood, where now is standing a giant Hyatt Hotel. The player with railroad and nation's freight handler, that's over there behind the Hyatt where the train tracks were. And look right there, the guy in the leather jacket. Big shoulders. It is my project to tell the whole history of America from this corner, and there's no telling of that history without the Civil War. Abraham Lincoln was nominated for president here in Chicago at the Republican National Convention in 1860, on the very site, by the way, of the old Saugeenash Hotel, where the Indians and drunken ladies used to dance. And the Chicago Tribune, standing on North Michigan Avenue, a stone's throw from the bridge, not only campaigned for Lincoln, its editors talked him into running for president in the first place. Lincoln was considering going for vice president, maybe. The Trib's great editor, Joseph Medill, helped found the Republican Party to advance the anti-slavery cause. Medill was such a passionate abolitionist that he wrote in a Tribune editorial in 1856, "We are not unfrequently told that we crowd the Tribune with anti-slavery matter to the exclusion of other topics. We plead guilty." Medill and Company's access to the president wasn't necessarily always in their favor. At the height of the Civil War, they went to the White House and pleaded to get out of the president's new request for 6,000 more Union draftees from Cook County and Chicago. This after the area had already given up some 22,000 men. According to writer Lloyd Wendt, after Medill asked for mercy, Lincoln turned on him with that Lincoln-esque biblical wrath, scolding, "It is you who are largely responsible for making blood flow as it has. You called for war until we had it. You called for emancipation, and I have given it to you. Whatever you have asked for, you have had. Now you come here begging to be let off from the call for men which I have made to carry out the war you have demanded. You ought to be ashamed of yourselves. I have a right to expect better things of you. Go home and raise your 6,000 extra men." Needless to say, Lincoln got his Chicago soldiers. And, reporting the news of the president's assassination on April 15, 1865, the headline of the Chicago Tribune simply reads, "Terrible News."

Not long after the Civil War, the whole city burned to the ground, and Chicago became the place where every major architect in the country, from Louis Sullivan and Frank Lloyd Wright on down to Mies van der Rohe, worked on reinventing what a city skyline is supposed to look like. Montgomery Ward and Sears and Roebuck revolutionized consumer merchandising with mail-order catalog sales. Montgomery Ward was just two blocks from Michigan and Wacker. In 1920, Al Capone came to town, the same year Prohibition went into effect. 1 year after that, Vincent the Schemer Drucci, a member of the Dion O'Banion gang, chased by police, drove onto the Michigan Avenue Bridge just as it was opening to let a boat pass. He jumped the gap, only to crash straight into the other side. Decades pass. Manufacturing at the corner gives way to the service economy. Now it's all banks and advertising agencies and law firms, skyscrapers instead of warehouses. Railroads give way to the world's busiest airport on the north side of town. If I may skip ahead in the interest of finishing this story before tomorrow morning's paper arrives. For me, by the way, the Tribune, chock full of those anti-slavery screeds as usual. Only an 8-minute walk from the corner is the site of the first Kennedy-Nixon debate, the place, you could argue, where modern televised democracy begins, since that's the debate Nixon was said to lose not because of the issues, but because he looked so ghastly sweating under the lights. And just a short walk from there is the building where Hugh Hefner ran Playboy magazine during its heyday. As long as we're on the subject of the decline of Western civilization, if you look over there to the second story of the NBC Tower, tucked between the Equitable and the Tribune,

0: number of times it shows up in motion pictures, specifically the action-adventure kind. Bruce Willis, Samuel Jackson, Kevin Costner, Sean Connery, Tommy Lee Jones, Wesley Snipes, Harrison Ford, Kevin Spacey. There's barely an actor worth the cover of Entertainment Weekly who hasn't been in a film with a scene shot right at the corner. And why? Because these films are about the motion of planes, trains, automobiles, boats, helicopters, motorcycles, every modern means of transportation. And so where better to film them than the place that 3 centuries ago was spotted as our country's leading transportation hub by Hollywood's favorite unintentional location scout, Louis Joliet. In one typical offering, Chain Reaction, Keanu Reeves plays a fugitive motorcycle-riding University of Chicago machinist being framed for murder, treason, and terrorism. Being framed is usually a big part of all these movies. Attempting to elude the police, he's chased down Michigan Avenue to the Michigan Avenue Bridge. The bridge starts opening, and Keanu scurries up, a cop not far behind. He does a little better than Vincent the Schemer Drucci did in the 20s, but then Keanu's a movie star, has a stunt double, and can do retakes. As the angle of the raised bridge gets steeper, the cop slides to the bottom. Keanu's at the top. What should he do? He looks up. A police helicopter. He looks down. A police boat. He crawls into the bottom of the bridge as it's lowered and ducks into a garbage truck to safety. When he meets his fellow shapely fugitive who nervously awaits him at the train station, the conductor asks, "What took you so long?" To which Keanu deadpans,
1: "The bridge was up."
0: Up, down, north, south, whatever. The point is that the bridge was right at the center of attention, in the middle of the action, at the hub. We used to ship grain from this corner. Now that entertainment is America's second biggest export, the product we ship is Keanu.
1: I don't know what you're talking about. Jesus.
2: Sarah Vowell. If you like that story, you'll like even more. Her 7 books that feel a lot like that, about American history and culture. This story is collected in her great book of essays, Take the Cannoli. Our program today, about 4 different visions of America told at 4 different street corners across the country. We have arrived at Act 2, Love. For Scott Richer and Julie Riggs, at the corner where South 4th Street in Louisville, Kentucky, meets the alley behind the West End Baptist Church, things between them changed forever and irrevocably.
3: I think it built and built continually until it got to the point that brought us to the corner where everything was so outrageous. Our emotions were so careening wildly out of control that we all we had to do was stand there and look at each other for it to be a monumental event in our lives.
4: The situation was, Scott and I had been madly obsessed with each other for years, but we had always just been friends, and I was in a relationship at the time. So on this summer day, in this time in our relationship, in our friendship, when we were just friends, I stopped by his apartment or his house over on Broadway to visit him. Yeah, and we had a really nice afternoon. I think we hadn't seen each other for a few weeks, but when we saw each other, we always laughed and always had fun and always made each other happy.
2: And then, Scott, was this a day for you that was like of particular torture?
3: Uh-huh. A lot of days when she came over, it was fun, but it was bittersweet. She's always able to go away from it being happy, being like, "Oh, that was so much fun." And meanwhile, I'm sitting there going, this is horrible. You know, how can she be happy about what's happening here? It was almost like twisting the knife. It was like, ah!
4: So then I got in my little red Volkswagen and left and said goodbye. And
3: I was sitting on the back porch of our house. This is a very Kentucky setting, a steamy, hot

0: summer afternoon, and my roommate Jason came out and sat down and could tell that I was affected by emotion. And he said something to the effect of, sometimes you would rather have a feast or a famine.
1: I think it was something about a drought or a flood.
0: A drought or a flood, yes, right. Yes. So I decided, well, enough of this then. And I decided to take the gamble, and I got in my car and raced down Broadway in afternoon traffic, weaving in and out of cars, trying to catch her.
1: And I'm just cruising along. I had left like 15 minutes before that, I think.
0: Yeah, I had promised myself, well, if I catch up to her before we get to Central Park, then I'll pull her over and I'm going to kiss her. And I did catch her, like, right at Central Park.
1: Right at Central Park. I'm driving in my car and I look over and there he is. And he's like, pull over, pull over. I'm like, what's going on? Completely confused. So I pull over into this parking lot right on the corner into this South End Baptist Church parking lot. And we both got out of our cars.
0: And we just kind of stood leaning against our respective cars, just kind of making not even small talk. It was just like
1: everything around us kind of stopped and nothing moved, and it was impossible to describe.
2: Everything around you stopped and nothing moved?
1: It was like, you know, like in a movie or in a dream, if you're having a dream and everything's spinning really quickly, and then all of a sudden just the one spot where you're standing stays still. I have no idea what happened there. We both felt something tremendously powerful.
0: Our hearts were racing so fast. And all the background noise just kind of drops out, and all the colors get really saturated.
2: So then you kissed her?
0: No. No.
1: Nothing happened. He just stood there.
2: Well, something must have happened because we're here talking about it now. So what exactly did happen next?
0: I think what... God, I don't know. There was something happened, but it just seemed to me, it seemed like being there, that was my confirmation that there was something definitely still going on inside Julie that involved me. Everything wasn't hopeless.
1: And every time I'd drive by the parking lot, and I actually went there at least twice, that I'm sure Scott doesn't know about, just sitting in the parking lot thinking, God.
2: So here our story ends. Julie's old boyfriend lived a block from the corner, so she passed it every time she went to see him and thought about that moment with Scott. And finally, ditched the boyfriend. She and Scott have been together for 3 years and now live together.
1: The funny thing about the situation was it wasn't the first time that we were destined to have our first kiss and missed it.
2: Really?
1: Because we were in Paris together 8 months earlier, and we're having a really great time and stayed up really late one night in the corridor of a youth hostel in Paris talking, and we should have kissed then, but we didn't.
2: Because you were with the other guy.
0: Because of the other guy.
1: Even after I broke up with the guy, it still took so long.
2: Oh, really?
1: Yes.
2: How come?
0: Oh, I wanted it to be perfect. I wanted it to be something.
1: He wanted to wait till springtime up on a beautiful cliff somewhere. I don't know.
0: And, you know, I thought, well, when we were in Paris, I thought, well, there's the other guy and we're in Paris and you're supposed to fall in love in Paris, so we can't do it here. It's so typical to be in Paris. Oh, our first kiss was in Paris. I didn't want to be a Hallmark card. You only have one opportunity to have your first kiss with someone.
1: And you miss so many of them.
2: They finally had their first kiss in Scott's living room. She had to make the first move. Coming up, dogs, dead people, and a mystery, and what it takes to become an American. That's in a minute from Chicago Public Radio. When our program continues. This is American Life. I'm Ira Glass. Each week on our program, of course, we choose a theme, bring you a variety of stories on that theme. Today's program is a rerun, Four Corners. We attempt to bring you a portrait of life in America by telling four different stories of four different street corners in four different parts of the country. So far in our program, we've heard about the past, we've heard about matters of the heart, and now we have arrived at Act Three, Neighbors. Mike Paternity has this story of what makes a community in a cemetery in Portland, Maine, whose entrance stands at the corner of Vaughn and Clifford.
0: The West End Cemetery is full of old dead sea captains and soldiers from the War of 1812, kids that died of cholera, and wives who after 6 or 8 or 10 children just gave up. There are rich people under monuments, the Longfellow family in a vault, and paupers without so much as a wooden marker. No one's been buried here since the middle of this century, and so the place has fallen into disrepair. You see a lot of the marble and shale headstones and puzzle pieces on the ground are standing at crooked attention. About 10 years ago, the cemetery was a popular hangout for prostitutes and junkies, but now it's just dogs and their owners. When I first moved to town a couple years ago with my girlfriend Sarah, we walked our dog in the cemetery. There was this guy there named Jeff, a big, brawny American Indian, from the Duckwater tribe, I think, who sort of qualified as my first friend in Portland. He told me how he grew up in Nevada and was adopted by white parents and then raised in a little redneck town where people didn't really like Indians. He'd moved around a lot, and I pictured him as I was now, the stranger in a strange place. He walked with me in the cemetery, sometimes twice a day, whatever the weather. Or rather, we were both being walked by our dogs. His was a wolf mix named Kiana, with a vacant, slightly menacing glint in her eye, who liked to rough up young puppies. And mine is a simple mutt named Trout, whose passion for chasing squirrels follows her lifelong commitment to rolling in poop. It seemed like Jeff was always at the cemetery, sometimes up to 8 hours in a row. He said he worked at night, supposedly for a local scuba diving outfit, and that's why he had so much free time during the day. He told stories, endless stories, about his high school football exploits and the blown-out knee that ended his college career at safety. He talked about fishing, how he gillnetted in the rivers of southeast Alaska, and then how he and his girlfriend had bought a house and now they weren't together anymore, and she had the house and he was here, a country away, walking his dog with people like me. He didn't seem angry at all. No, in fact, he seemed happy. Like every day he was as happy as he'd been the day before, and because of it, he was good at drawing people out, at connecting the various factions inside the cemetery so that everyone stood around, nodding dumbly, listening to Jeff, our oblivious mayor, holding forth on Kiana's new collar, or perfect shampoo, while Kiana took her pound of flesh out of some hapless pup. This was not the way things usually worked in the cemetery. The mere fact that I knew Jeff's name was unusual. Usually, people didn't interact that much. Instead, we knew each other by handles. There was Dalmatian Man, father of 3 speckled dogs, one to whom he spoke in sign language. There was Greyhound Lady, regally walking her trio of greyhounds until the day that Lightning, her beloved, dove through a plate glass window during a thunderstorm and died. There was the man who walks in reeds, and Frisbee Dude, and the lawn chair family. An old father and his 50-something son who daily set up their folding chairs near the cemetery gate, and the pickup artist around whom no one was safe. And there was Crazy Shouting Man, owner of 3 ragtag mutts and an elder statesman of the cemetery, who when I finally talked to him wasn't Crazy Shouting Man at all. His name was Al.
3: There are loads of people up there that I see all the time. Some of them I've been seeing for years, and I don't know their names. Mm-hmm. I recognize them, they recognize me. We talk about all sorts of things, and it just never really occurs to you to ask their name, right? Because you know their dog's name.
4: Right.
5: I mean, as a matter of fact, I've always had these funny occasions where you run into people that you've talked to a lot at the cemetery, and you meet them somewhere. We were down at Granny Killam's when it was open one night. This woman came over and said, "Al, how are you? How's the dogs? How's all this?" And I was with a bunch of friends, and I thought, and this is... And I realized I had not... It wasn't that I had forgotten her name. It was that I'd never known her name.
4: Yeah.
5: I knew her dog. I mean, I had no idea. And it was... I mean, this was not somebody that I just knew very casually. This is somebody I probably walked with 3 or 4 mornings a week. But you always find, you know, a lot more dogs than you know people, which I think says something about who's worth knowing anyway.
0: Even today, what strikes me as amazing about the cemetery is that there are people here. People who show up twice a day and see other people here twice a day for years, and many of them just don't know each other's real name, let alone what the other does for a living, or dreams of at night, or loves or hates. They just know each other's dog's name. So when they refer to one another, they might say, "Cersei's mom said milk bones are full of preservatives, which is why she cooks her own." Or when they bump into each other downtown Christmas shopping, they'll say, "Elroy's mom." And then with nothing left to say, "How goes it?" Was this intimacy or a complete lack of intimacy? Sometimes it felt like both at once. You had the warmth of intimacy and the comfort of hiding behind your dog. And yet every day you saw people at their most naked, talking baby talk to their hounds, kneeling to pick up poop. I asked my friend Julie, Ruben's mother, about this.
6: I think you really get a window into people's, I don't want to say, well, into people's souls. Like, you watch people very contentedly walking around, throwing the ball, interacting with their dogs, or totally ignoring their dogs, and going at their own pace, and every once in a while yelling for their dog, and, you know.
5: I mean, I really judge people by how they behave toward their dog. I mean, I know who really, really likes their dogs and who doesn't. Mm-hmm. I know people who've got trophy dogs and people who've got, you know, the scruffiest, ugliest dog, but, you know, they really, really love that dog.
0: Yeah. I think it was the love part that kept me going back to the cemetery. And then it became my social hour, my escape, where more often than not, I'd find Jeff and Kiana. The minute Jeff realized that I was a writer, he went to the library and over the course of a week read everything I'd ever written, and then, to my horror, wanted to talk about it. And he did this kind of thing with others too. When the leaves began to change during my first October in the West End Cemetery, Jeff was already talking about a Christmas card he was planning, a photograph of Kiana and himself. He brought it up obsessively, about how Kiana was going to have a haircut and shampoo and have her nails clipped, and how he had arranged for a photographer and how they were scouting locations. There were ups and downs in the saga as it played out over weeks. A good location that might not work out the day of the shoot if a nor'easter hit. The need to time everything just perfectly so that Kiana would leave the beauty parlor and then immediately sit for her picture before she could come back to the cemetery and get muddy. In retrospect, there were little clues even then that something strange was going on with Jeff. While he said he owned a truck, I only ever saw him at bus stops around town. And the scuba diving, later when I called various outfits in Portland, no one had ever heard of him. In the end, he had the photograph taken at Sears, he and Kiana in the stiff, unsmiling pose of a Civil War era husband and wife, he in his familiar blue sweatshirt hulking behind Kiana, who was perfectly coiffed. He was beaming when he handed the Christmas card to me, literally beaming. After Christmas, I left the country for several weeks, and when I came back sometime after a massive ice storm, he was nowhere to be found. The cemetery glittered with glazed headstones. It took days to unravel the story because people didn't seem to want to talk about it, didn't seem to want to talk about anything. Everyone just bundled into themselves. And Jeff, he was a very touchy subject, one that suddenly made us all feel defensive. What I learned was this.
4: He'd had health problems, an infection of some kind. He went to the hospital at the same time that he was apparently forced out of his apartment. Money was tight. He'd asked someone from the cemetery to put him up. Another line crossed, but that hadn't worked out. Kiana was taken to a kennel by Megan, Maddie's mom. And now she was calling the kennel regularly to see if Jeff had picked her up, but he hadn't. Week after week, she called until it was clear that Jeff couldn't or wouldn't pick up Kiana, that he was gone. That's when Kiana was adopted by someone else. Here's Megan.
7: You start talking about this stuff with somebody, and then you realize, I didn't even know this person. Right. Like with Jeff, I mean, it was like you knew everything about his life, but in the end, how much of that was actually true? And, you know, you didn't even know this person. It was like August to December and he was gone.
8: Yeah.
7: But it seemed like forever.
4: There were completely unsubstantiated rumors that he'd robbed a bank. Someone knew someone whose cousin had seen his photo on a Boston newscast, maybe. But then most people were quick to accept this as fact. In a weird way, I wonder if we felt betrayed. Betrayed because Jeff had broken the simple rules of the cemetery. He'd become too intimate. Now he was gone, and it was hard to say hi, let alone catch someone else's eye. During those dark winter months, the cemetery became a kind of haunted, trustless place. In one of the endless conversations we had about him later, some people worried that he knew where we lived. Someone threatened to track him down. But what for? So that he might never again bamboozle other hapless dog owners in other seaside towns into chatting about doggy shampoo? Sarah and I kept the Christmas card on our refrigerator, right up until a couple months ago, actually, when it quietly fell to a new rotation of refrigerator photos. We kept it there in hopes, I think, that he would come back and explain where he'd been, for I was pretty certain he couldn't have robbed a bank. And if he had, I told myself, maybe it was because he had to. Maybe he'd been inches from a life he'd imagined for himself, with a dog that gave unconditional love, with friends he was guaranteed to see every day, and he'd had a couple of bad breaks, got sick, ran out of money, lost his dog, and then panicked. Now time has passed. People come and go, and every 6 months, the galaxy inside these gates breaks apart and reconfigures. Dogs die, people leave for nursing homes. Others move, more arrive. And every day, today even, people are here walking in spectral circles like they're in Mecca, circling the Kaaba. In general, I'd say things are back to the way they were. Intimate, but not intimate. We stand around in dumbfounded joy with 10, 20, 30 other gaping grown adults, reveling in the simplicity of stupidly entertaining dog play. Dalmatian man still flashes sign language at his deaf Dalmatian. The pickup artist still works his magic. The lawn chair family still sets up by the cemetery gate each day and cover their legs with wool blankets. Fact is, even without somebody like Jeff pulling people together, if you stand on a corner with a bunch of strangers for long enough, eventually something happens that brings you together. Sometimes something small. The other night I went to the cemetery at sunset. There were the same broken headstones, the same sea captains and paupers. And there were all these living people, too, who only know me as Trout's dad, or as the guy who stupidly named his dog Trout, or however they see me. The dogs were playing hard, racing in circles, not wanting any of it to end. And a gigantic moon came up tangerine. It was the kind of moon that stills everything, and we stood in a circle watching it rise. For a minute or two, we just stood there, glowing orange. The dogs didn't exist at all.
2: Mike Paterniti lives in Portland, Maine. Since we first broadcast this show, dogs are no longer allowed to roam the West End Cemetery with their owners. The whole scene has migrated south to a local beach. Act 4, How to Become an American. We have this story about a few of the things that are hard to understand standing on a corner when you come to this country. It's from Achio Bejas.
9: It was exactly noon, and the last of the weekend breakfast crowd filtered out of the diner.
8: From the booth-lined back wall, a young woman made her way to the front to pay her check. She was tall, with reddish-brown hair to her shoulders. She had a tattoo on her left wrist, a delicately etched silver and green double-headed axe. All around her, the busboys and waitresses kept moving, the dishes clattering on the large trays. "Lupe," a voice called from behind her. She turned around, then frowned. Standing next to her was a dark, stocky young man, a few black hairs poking sharply out of his chin. He smiled sheepishly. He carried a tray of improbably balanced plates and glasses. "Hello, Raul," she said, resigned to his recognition. "I didn't realize you worked here." "Yes," he said, his English too formal, crackling with Spanish underneath. He glanced at the axe on her wrist. "Pedro got a job here, then he brought me. I've been here a few months already, so I should be a waiter soon." "My English is much better now, don't you think?" he asked. The dishes on the tray rattled as he struggled to keep them from crashing to the floor. "Yes," she said, starting out the door of the diner. Raul hurried to get rid of the tray and followed her out to the corner. She pulled on her sunglasses. "I haven't seen you in a long time," he said, now in Spanish. She noticed him studying her hands and made a fist, which caused the axe to expand. "I haven't seen you since, well, you know, you said some very cruel things," he continued. "But I always look for you anyway, out in the streets, wondering how you are. You could have called." "What for?" Just then a pair of young men walked around them, one carrying a sheath of flyers, the other a roll of tape and a stapler. They stopped and put up some of the papers on the telephone pole next to them. The two men, young and girlish, left after they'd layered the pole with announcements about an upcoming dance contest at a local club. Lupe lowered her glasses enough to read and register the information. Raul watched her. "Well, you could call sometimes, just a call. Not for anything in particular, but to let me know how you are." "I worry about you," he said. "I'm sorry I didn't call," Lupe said. She pushed the glasses back up her nose. "It's just that," Raul said, pouting. "I mean, we're married, after all." Lupe laughed. "No, Raul, you're married," she said. "You knew damn well this was just a convenience for me, a business deal. I can't help it that you've spun all these stories for your family." "But it's not right," Raul said. "I thought we would live together." "I never agreed to that. If it had been a condition, I never would have married you." She was squinting. Her mouth was dry. "You paid me for something. All I'm doing is keeping my end of the bargain, and that doesn't include hanging around with you, your friends, or your family." "Well, I think you need me," he said, his lower lip jutting out like a fleshy ledge. "I'm a good man. I can help you." "You don't get it, Raul," Lupe said, shifting her weight from one hip to the other. She stood at an angle, scratched her hand. "I don't know that you'll ever get it, but suffice it to say that I don't need you. We're not family, no matter how many justices of the peace we stand in front of." "But of course we are." "No, Raul, you have your people and I have mine." "But yours, that's not your family. You need me to help you stay in touch with your family. With your Latin self," he said angrily. He shoved one hand in his pants pocket and used the other to poke at the air. "In Mexico, this wouldn't happen, and you'd have to do as I say. There are laws, you know." Lupe laughed again. "In Mexico, we'd never have married, Raul. In Mexico, you wouldn't need to marry a nice American girl." "That you're American is an accident of geography," he said. "You're running away from your Latin self," he insisted. "I know who you are, and I know who you think you are. I'm a man who's seen a little bit of the world. I may not have gone to college like you, but I know people, and I know you." "Oh, please," she said, and started to walk away from the corner. He shook his head sadly and looked down at the tips of his grime-covered shoes. Then he took off, following a few steps behind her. "I didn't want to do this," he said, "but you've given me no choice." Suddenly, he grabbed her and threw her against the flyer-covered telephone pole. "What the f*** do you think you're doing?" she demanded, kicking and scratching at him. "I didn't want to hurt you," he said in a voice that cracked. "I tried to carry this around with me all by myself, but now you give me no choice." He yanked her up, pressing his body to hers and forcing her face to face with him. She could see his pores. He held her like that for a moment. Then, seeing the men with the flyers across the street, he let go. Hit me and I'll kill you, motherfucker. Lupa tried to step away, readying her hands, martial arts style, for him. Hey, she yelled in English to the two men across the street. This guy's trying to kill me. Can you call the cops? The two looked at each other warily, then back across the street to Lupa in her battle stance. Raul was crying. Hey, leave her alone, one of the men yelled from across the street, but it was lackluster. The second man walked slowly back to the diner where a blue metal flag advertised the public telephone inside. Raul, I don't want you near me. Do you understand? Lupa said, switching back to Spanish. I don't know what the fuck you're talking about, but I'll tell you this much. If you keep this up, I'll file a police report, and the government will figure out what we're doing, and you will be shipped back. Do you understand? He didn't react to what she said. Instead, he took a deep breath and looked up at the sky. I did it, you know, he finally said. Did what? She asked, confused. I cheated on you, he said. She stared at him. Her fighting posture loosened as she struggled for comprehension. I was with another woman, he said. Since you wouldn't act like a wife, I just couldn't take it anymore, and I had an affair behind your back. Lupa wanted to laugh, but didn't. She was stunned by the hopeless sincerity of his unnecessary confession. I think that's good, Raul, she finally said. I think it's good that you get out and get involved. After all, we're not really married. We're only legally married. She smiled a little as she talked, trying desperately to be supportive. Raul closed his eyes, tears escaping from under the lids. Oh, you are a cold, cold woman, he cried, his voice cracking again as he threw his hands in the air. Why did I have to marry such a cold woman? Raul, you didn't marry a cold woman. You married a lesbian. He covered his ears with the palms of his hands. I don't want to hear that, he shouted. No, no, no. Lupa sighed and shook her head. God, this is absolutely not worth it, she said. More to herself than to him. The cops are on their way, said the man who'd gone back to the diner. He strolled back across the street to his partner, who'd been serving as witness to Raul and Lupa's argument. Raul, she said, her voice softer now. If the cops get here and we're still fighting, you'll probably be in trouble, so let's just go our separate ways, okay? Don't you care? He pleaded. Yeah, I care, she said. That's why I'm telling you this. Please go back to the restaurant. I'll just leave. And when the cops get here, there won't be anybody to file charges. We're still married, he insisted, as if nothing else mattered. For just one more year, Raul. So don't blow it for yourself, she said. And please don't bother me anymore. You're trying my patience. Remember that I can put you right back on the wrong side of the river. They fell silent again. What's that? He asked, nodding at her wrist. An axe, she said. He smiled a little, but he'd already given up. To cut off men's balls, I suppose. Yeah, she said, if necessary. They both laughed lightly, a little embarrassed. Raul shoved his hands in his pockets. I hear you bought a house with Kate. With my money, he said, not meeting her eyes. She nodded. It was my money. I earned it. He looked up, but she refused to make eye contact. You should get back to work, she said flatly. The cops will be here any moment, and I have to go. Will you come by, see my mother, or maybe just call sometime, he asked. You never give up, do you? No. Well, you should, Lupa said, then walked away. Her sharp strides put her across the street in seconds. Raul watched as she talked to the two men. After a moment, the men turned and left. Raul turned too, then quietly wandered back to the diner. By the time the squad car arrived at the corner, nobody was there.
2: 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We came all the way from Cuba so you could dress like this. Her greatest collection of poems is The Boy Kingdom, El Reino de los Florones.
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2: 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We're
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1: And you're now listening to the Power Hour with Camden, where I play songs you know, songs you don't know, and everything in between. You know, that I hope he plays that same song before my Monday show. I gotta say, bagpipes in recording, not so great. I think you lose a lot of, like, the layered noises, and it all gets overtaken by that super high treble, and it gets a little grating after a while listening to it in the earbuds. But I gotta tell you, if you hear him in person, the way it reverberates through your soul, just your body, it's a different experience. It's one of those instruments you gotta listen to in person. Otherwise, you lose a lot of the specialty, or you just get like a really nice sound system. You could do that too. But aside from bagpipes, it has been quite the week here in our lovely country. People are all freaking out over a pool. A whole bunch of new things came out between everyone screaming and loving Love Island. I personally don't partake myself because something about watching an entire island of really attractive people cheat on each other constantly just kind of irks me. But I understand that the drama is something that we've always loved, and I don't think it'll ever stop until the day all of our lovely just TV shows, any kind of media, begins to tumble down. Because I can promise you, the moment we learned how to start sharing stories, people's the first stories to be shared was gossip. Today, I originally was planning on bringing a little bit of a rain-themed playlist because I saw we were going to be having a few days of rain, and in the classic Oregon weather fashion, we got about 30 minutes of it, and we all got to watch everyone relearn how to drive in the rain for about 20 minutes, and boy, was it bad. And then we got the sun. And in all honesty, though, it's the best kind of sun, because a sun after the rain, when the clouds part, is just gorgeous. Just those big old rain clouds just taking up all that space, but letting the cracks of sunlight come through. It's good for the soul. And when I was sitting there thinking about how it's good for the soul, I thought, you know what? Instead, let's listen to some soul and R&B music today. So we'll just be having some chats about the general goings on, about our local township in Salem and the areas surrounding, as far as Dallas, as far as I can tell. I don't know if this goes out any further, although there's a few people I know who are listening in Georgia. And we're just going to have ourselves a grand old time. We're going to go ahead and kick off this hour of music and chat with a song I've been playing over and over this week. This is Over and Over by the Altons.

That was Over and Over by the Altons off their album Heartache in Room 14, which was my introduction to them. And so far, I've been really digging that album. Oh, man. It came out last year, so these guys are not brand new. They've been hanging around for a few years, but this is the first time I've heard of them. And, man, it is a good album. So y'all got to go check that out if you enjoyed that little bit. This month, man, I think I've seen a whole bunch of interesting headlines coming around, like Waymo from San Francisco talking about how it wants to move things over to Portland. And, you know, I'm less concerned about the AI's ability to drive around Portland, and I'm more concerned about where the Portlanders will try to take the Waymo. Because if there's anything that I know, is that Portland, A, does not really like AI, and B, they are not super techie. We're all very much sticks and stones type of people here in Oregon. There's a few people who like tech a little bit, but I think most of those guys get shoved off to Seattle. Most of those of us that are staying here in Oregon are of the land. And I have some sinking feelings there'll be some Waymos getting shoved off bridges, because boy, how do we know we got a lot of them. Coming up next is a song called Home by Mild Temperance. Hope you enjoy.

And that was Home by Mild Temperance. I love that song a lot. We're going to be moving around from decades because, I mean, let's be honest. Soul has been one of those styles of music that I think that throughout the years, I mean, ever since its creation, it's essentially just an extension of the blues. And we never really get over that, you know. Those are feelings that we all connect with. It's why I think rock hasn't changed. I think rock changes, of course, but the core essence of it, I think the two that change by far the most, depending on the time, will probably always be things like pop, where it really does, it evolves with the times, you know. It's whatever's going on is usually what's directly influencing what the popular music is. Because, I mean, in general, most people kind of just go with the flow. Speaking on that last topic, though, that I was talking about, AI, I have to say, just for the sheer fact that, I mean, the Word Up episode these past couple of weeks has been talking about, and if you haven't listened to it, I don't know if she'll be running it again next Saturday or if she'll have a new episode. And if she does, if you want to go and listen, it's a really good episode talking with a couple of our educators who did a talk about how they deal with AI in the classroom and just their general thoughts about it. Because, I mean, she just had a whole other conversations as well with them. And it's just a really eye-opening and a grounded conversation. And I can confidently say I've never used AI in this. I don't even script for this. I'm sure you guys could always tell by a combination of my bad jokes and fumbling over words. But I personally will always continue to not be using it as, I can't even say as best I can. It takes the minimal amount of effort for me to come in here and do this for an hour. You think I don't have things to say all the time? Yeah, I feel like if you get into this kind of thing, you have to be someone who just loves to yap nonstop. And I can confidently say every other of our DJs that I've met here so far are 100% certified grade A yappers. And I've enjoyed every conversation I get to have with them because it always goes on way too long. And we just get lost in a conversation, and then I turn around and I realize I've left my wife in a car, and it wasn't on, the AC wasn't running. I almost killed her, I think, on a few occasions, for sure. Coming up next, though, let's listen to What You Gonna Do by the Valdons.

And that was Whatcha Gonna Do by the Val Dawns. Just a classic 1970s. And we're going to keep it here for this next one. Speaking of this next one, Dorando. I know he's a very specific person. The people who listen to jazz and like old soul and just those classic crooners, they know this guy because he's usually associated with like the Al Greens. But I have to say, they are ridiculously hard vinyls to find. So if anybody out there has a vinyl of Let My People Go by Dorando, please contact me. I really, really want it because I want to hear this song. I want to hear this whole album in its original format on some good speakers. The MP3s just don't quite do it enough justice. So if anybody out there knows, I'm here every Saturday. Just come knock on the window and I'll come out and greet you. Coming up next is Didn't I by Dorando.

wrong. I'm always quick to jump on the old make fun of the Cheeto man and be ready to do it. But at the same time, the reflecting pool has been pretty musty for a while. I mean, even the Obama administration took a crack at it. But I mean, with a combination of the environmental factors, the fact that it's an incredibly large outdoor pool, and not to mention the whole conversation about the people who supposedly vandalized it that made the algae bloom happen again, which I think is bold statement. I think if there's anyone who needs to be arrested, it's whatever the contractor was that told whoever was in charge of the money, I assume the treasurer, that it was a fixable situation that they could definitely have up and ready and well set up before our 250th birthday. Because clearly, I believe that was what the plan was, but clearly that is not working out. So, I mean, them trying to, and then walling it off with a bunch of, like, military presence. That's the crazy part. I mean, don't get me wrong. I know it's illegal to get inside the reflecting pool and just, like, climb in it, but to fence it off, bold move, Cotton. We're going to see how that works out for you. Well, until we figure that whole thing out, let's listen to Didn't You Know by the titular and very well-known Erykah Badu. Thank you.

0: And that was Didn't You Know by Erica Badu. I mean, it's Erica Badu. We knew it was going to be good, didn't we? We're going to take a small little break here and listen to a little advert from a local summer camp. So let's see what they have to say.
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0: That's a pretty short time to get in there. But if I had to say, if there was something that you'd want to enroll your children into, at least some level of media literacy is probably a good thing to teach them, even if you don't expect them to want to become like a podcaster or anything of that sort, or even do what I'm sitting here in this building doing. It's a good thing to have, and just understanding the process of how things go, because sometimes it will be incredibly helpful to discern, you know, those AI created things. Because if you know what goes into something, you'd know that someone turning out some level of quality or level of work into something over and over and over will help them understand. And also, just at the end of the day, it seems that almost all media is going to be moving to digital here. I mean, it's pretty much already there. We've only got just a little bit of time left, I think, that before I'm going to be replaced with, my goodness, a robot. Who knows? I mean, most people don't even listen to the radio in their cars nowadays. Now they're just listening to their own podcasts or their own private playlists and living off their own little algorithms. And I can't lie, one of my favorite things to do with the internet is absolutely throw my algorithm as many curveballs as possible. I don't want it to know who I am. Currently, it believes that I am a Latina lesbian, and I've been getting nothing but straight commercials that are about tampons in full Spanish or specifically just like get ready with me's that are in full Spanish, and it is very clearly LGBT focused, and I think that's phenomenal. I love where I am at currently, and maybe next week I will discover some other direction of the world. It's a really fun thing to do because if you throw your algorithm, I mean, yeah, sure, sometimes you'll stumble into something that you may not understand or something that you may not know, but all of a sudden you're basically traveling on the internet, and it's the closest thing that I can get to it, at least, because unless you're directly looking for something, which that's kind of hard to do, because when you're looking for something that you don't know what you're looking for, how are you going to find it? And the algorithm is there to fix that. I just like to tell the algorithm that it has no idea who I am, and it probably never will. And that's fun for me. I don't know if everybody else will find it as fun as I do, but I've been on the internet so long. It's concerning. I am what some would call a shepherd. I can take you to places you didn't even think would exist. Well, you could think it exists on the internet, because if it exists, it's probably there by now. Anyways, let's get back to the music. Coming up next is Don't Judge My Way by Queenie.

That was Don't Judge My Way by, in fact, not Queenie. They changed their name. I completely forgot. It is now Tylar or Tylar. I'm not sure. They're European, I'm pretty sure. So I'm going to butcher the pronunciation no matter what. Nonetheless, that is like an 8-piece funk group, and I really do enjoy their like layers of music, and it's got a really good vibe to it. Currently they're floating around Germany, you know. I can't deny if I ever end up going over to Europe and somehow I have enough money to just do that, I'm absolutely going to be using as much time and money to go into as many concerts out there as possible, because concert culture here in America has really gone downhill. I mean, also just in general, just like going out in general, just like public, like going to the movies and stuff, it's just been really getting sour. I remember I went to the movies just a couple of weeks ago, and the entire time through the movie there is just like I could hear multiple pockets of just people talking at a normal like conversation volume. There's absolutely no more etiquette. I don't know what's going on there. And the same thing was happening in concerts. I'll be going to a concert and I may be, or like at a music festival, it's incredibly filled with just ads it's incredibly and super commercialized. And whenever if I get late to like a major artist and I'm sitting in the back, I can't hear them because everyone around me, they're not even singing along to the song. They're just loudly talking in like a pile. I'm like, well, if you're not going to be listening, you got to get out of here. And I'd like to just blame it on, you know, COVID and the lack of socialization there. But I think it's also got to do with like the screens and stuff. I don't know. I was a screen kid, but I didn't turn out like that. Maybe I'm crazy, or maybe we all are. You know, the world that I knew is changing. The world that you knew is changing, and the world that they know is now their world. And we are just going to be living in it, and we're going to learn to live in it every single year coming up. And you know what? Time moves slow, even if it feels like it's going fast. Coming up next, Time Moves Slow by Bad Bad Not Good. At least the producer and the singer is Samuel T. Herring. I hope you enjoy.

That was Time Moves Slow by Bad Bad Not Good, with vocals provided by Samuel T. Herring. And my goodness, the lyrics in that song are so powerful. It's really difficult for me to listen to that when I'm in the car sometimes. You get a little misty-eyed thinking about, I mean, just the line, and it's so simple. Running away is easy, but it's living that's hard. And it's such a great idea of the of a lot of people who, when faced with those hardships, they want to run away, and that's the easy part. But eventually you have to stop. You can't keep moving. And that's when you once again realize it's that's sort of the day-to-day, it's the every little bit that is much harder to keep up and going than the speediness of getting out of a bad situation. But it doesn't always have to be so sad. Coming up next, we have a song called Red Room by Hiatus Coyote.

And that was Red Room by Hiatus Coyote. You ever been inside of a red room? I remember when I was growing up, we would always try to like put like red Solo cups on the lights in our bedroom, just try to, or just like any random color, and we'd try to like change the vibes of the room, if you will, and using just different colored cups to try to get a different one. And I can't lie, there are fewer things that will immediately cause me to have a headache than to sit inside of a room entirely lit by just pure red light. Thank goodness we live in this current digital age that we have, so that if ever I want to get a picture printed, I no longer have to sit in a red room and have like mercury, it was some other like chemical that they set them in to sort of get them to I can't even remember the word of what they called it, to process a photo. There's a specific word that they call but I'm completely blanking on it. But I hate it. I cannot stand red. I will say I like blue. The issue with blue is that it just hurts my eyes. I mean, most of the weird colors will hurt your eyes if you sit in them for too long, I think. Or we're not meant to see everything in just one color. However, there are people out there who do. You poor, poor souls. I'm thankful every day I wake up and I can see 2020 with all my colors. Some people are not as lucky. Coming up next, a little bit more of an upbeat song than that last one. This is Back on 74 by Jungle.

And that was Back on 74 by Jungle. I'm not going to lie. I would like to think, I'm not entirely sure what they mean by Back on 74. I will read the lyrics over and over and over. They're just saying, where did it all go? Back on 74. I wish I should probably do a little bit more research. That's probably a reference to something, probably from like from the 70s. But I personally have no idea. We only have time for one more song. I know we've been filling up our souls with some good music this past hour, and unfortunately, it's eventually got to come to an end. And I think I'm going to let a song play us out. So before I go, I just want to remind you all that you have been listening to The Power Hour with Camden, where I play songs you know, songs you don't know, and everything in between. I'm here every Saturday, and next week is July 4th, the 250th anniversary of this nation that we live in, and I'll be bringing a pretty fun playlist to listen to, at least to try to listen to, while the fireworks begin going off probably about 4 hours too early. But I mean, that's part of the fun, isn't it? So I hope you all have gathered up all of your big ones, because I'm pretty sure they're already sold out, and all that is left are the little poop snakes and sparklers. But hey, I'm sure someone made as much money as they possibly could on that. I hope you guys enjoy your week. I know that's easier said than done, and this is The Sacred Souls.

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1: Hello and welcome to Hearts and Bones. It's an hour of modern eras of folk music. I'm your host, Mike Meyer. And in this hour, we'll hear from Mark Groudon. We'll also check in with Laura Love, Giant Sand, Peter Case, and Hoppe. That and so much more in this hour of Hearts and Bones. We begin with a singer-songwriter from Wales. A lot of passion in his songwriting and delivery. Here's Martin Joseph from his album 1960 on Hearts and Bones.

Linda Ronstadt and Anne Savoie on a duo album together called A Do False Heart. Little known but powerful project here on Hearts and Bones. Another powerful album could be the record of the year, in my opinion. This is called The New Faith. It's from an old-time musician exploring African-American roots in folk music. Here's Jake Blunt, Didn't It Rain, on Hearts and Bones.

0: Mouth Music from their album Modee. They're a Scottish-inspired band exploring rhythms from all over the world. Welcome back to Hearts and Bones. It's modern eras of folk music. My name's Mike Meyer, and it's such a pleasure and joy to bring this show to you every week, as I've been doing for 41 years on community and public radio. And every week throughout that time, it's been you, the listener, that has brought it to the community, to each other, and to yourselves. 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So it wouldn't happen without you. So please go to our website and sign up as an active listener supporter. Thank you for doing your part and chipping in. Next up on Hearts and Bones is a band from Tucson, Arizona. They were initially formed as somewhat of a post-punk era band. They took some beatnik poet words and melded it into a bit of Americana. Here's Giant Sand on Hearts and Bones.
1: There's something wrong with me to ever have caused such a thing.

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There's something so wrong with this night. There's something wrong with the love when it rids all else with such a shove, forming a line for others to get their share of. Something

this earth, an allergic allowance of any self-worth between the resting still and the wrestle of birth. Something's wrong this earth.

Laura Love out of the Seattle, Washington area with some of that good Celtic African combination. Anyway, on Hearts and Bones, we're mixing up some modern eras of folk music. My name's Mike, and we continue also on the West Coast with a singer-songwriter who had a triple tribute album to him by all the greats in Americana music. But he first started as a punk singer. Here is Peter Case on Hearts and Bones.

know what you never hear about anymore? Quicksand. When I was a kid, movies and comic books had quicksand all the time. What happened? Same thing with whirlpools. You never hear about some guy being sucked down into a whirlpool anymore. I miss that.

Alan Murray, along with Andrew Finn McGill. They're out of Asheville, North Carolina, with a series of jigs. And Andrew Finn McGill was touring recently with the great songmaker Pia. And he slipped me this album called Murray and McGill. Welcome back to Hearts and Bones. It's modern eras of folk music. My name is Mike Meyer. And if you'd like to offer any feedback, send it down the pipes to heartsandbonesradio@gmail.com. Next up is yet another great album from Loudon Wainwright III on Hearts and Bones.

Judith Sefima, a South African jazz and Afro-pop singer, here on Hearts and Bones. It's modern eras of folk music. My name is Mike Meyer, and this time folk music means Mark Groudon. He's an instrumentalist, singer, music educator, conductor, visual artist, and artistic director of the Calling All Choir. He works on San Francisco and New Orleans projects, and the Bay Area is where I got to know him. Here is the great Mark Groudon on Hearts and Bones.

Janice Ian, now doing her farewell tour after a great career, from a masterpiece album called Hunger on the Dark Side of Town. That just about brings to an end this week's Hearts and Bones, or at least for this hour. My name is Mike Meyer. Come back again and join us, and we're going to do three more songs, finishing off with Utah singer-songwriter Kate McLeod doing an instrumental. We'll also hear from song stylist Ayla Nerio. She often sings with the Polish ambassador, great DJ. And we start off the final set with Hapa from Hawaii. Thanks again. See you soon. It's Hearts and Bones.

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For the next 2 hours, you are stuck in the psychedelic era with a hermit. And we've got all kinds of critters to get things going, starting with birds.

0: revving up an all, I guess you would call it an all fauna set, huh? Eric Burdon and the Animals with Monterey from their 1967 album, The Twain Shall Meet, or rather, yeah, the song itself came out in late 67 anyway. The Turtles were in there with You Baby, and The Birds, Turn, Turn, Turn, getting the set underway. And you are stuck in the psychedelic era with Hermit. Remember the TV show called Family Affair? You know, ran, well, pretty much through the late 60s. Starred Brian Keith. He was a bachelor father. And his butler actually was helping bringing up the kids. And the unique thing about his butler is I think he was pretty much the only guy in an American sitcom that had a beard. His name was Sebastian Cabot. And strangely enough, I just recently ran across a recording of Sebastian Cabot reciting Bob Dylan.
1: Go away from my window. Leave at your own chosen speed. I'm not the one you want, babe. I ain't the one you need. You say you're looking for someone never weak but always strong to protect you and defend you, whether you're right or wrong. Someone to open each and every door. But it ain't me, babe. No, it ain't me, babe. It ain't me you're looking for, babe. Go lightly from the ledge, babe. Go lightly on the ground. I'm not the one you want, babe. I don't let you down. You say you're looking for someone who will promise never to part. Someone to close his eyes for you. Someone to close his heart. Someone who will die for you and more. Ooh, it ain't me, babe. No. It ain't me, babe. It ain't me you're looking for, babe. Go melt back into the night, babe. Everything inside is made of stone. There's nothing in here moving. Anyway, I'm not alone. You say you're looking for someone who'll pick you up each time you fall, to gather flowers constantly and to come each time you call, a lover for your life and nothing more. Hey, ain't me, babe. No, it ain't me, babe. It ain't me you're looking for, babe.

The Who with the original version of the tune I'm a Boy. It was recut slightly faster for the album Meaty Beaty Bigger Bouncy, and that's the only version that's been available in the U.S. ever since. That was an original British pressing there. I'm a Boy from 1966. We had Count Five in there as well. The San Jose band that made it big with Psychotic Reaction and Sebastian Cabot reading Bob Dylan's It Ain't Me, Babe. That one was released also in 1966. And you are stuck in the psychedelic era with the Hermit. Some of you catching the show on Niji Radio. It's KKWE, White Earth, Minnesota, 89.9 FM.

From their second album, The Great Conspiracy, was The Peanut Butter Conspiracy, the tune Time Is After You. Also, the Del Vets from the Chicago suburbs with every

time and the Kinks. Everybody's going to be happy. From Finger Lakes Public Radio, you're stuck in the psychedelic era. You're stuck in the psychedelic era with the Hermit, where we have a battle of the bands between the Beatles and the Jimi Hendrix Experience.

just the Jimi Hendrix Experience versus the Beatles. Unstuck in the Psychedelic Era with the Hermit.

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0: 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Instead, I will... 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Look for the blog, The Hermit Rambles, and then look for show 2626. But somehow I have a feeling you know all six of them already. All seven, if you count that last one as two. Hey, for the past 60 minutes, you have been stuck in the psychedelic era. 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Our producer is Stephen R. Webb. 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The show is recorded in real time at the studios of WHWS and WEOS at Hobart and William Smith College in Geneva, New York.
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Paul Revere and the Raiders. From 1966, one of the very first songs that warned about certain things that you shouldn't do. And there you go. Kicks. And you are stuck in the psychedelic era with the Hermit, where we have an advanced psych segment doing something a little different this time around. We are featuring three tunes that actually have a kind of a common theme. And I'm not going to tell you what that theme is, but I will mention that the song you just heard kind of lays the groundwork for them, starting it off with Infrared Radiation Orchestra.

Honey, the way you play guitar makes me feel so, makes me feel so masochistic. The way you go down low deep into the neck, and I would do anything, and I would do anything. And Patty Hearst, you standing there in front of the Symbionese Liberation Army flag with your legs spread, I was wondering, were you getting it every night from a black revolutionary man and his women, or were you really dead? And now that you are on the run, what goes on in your mind? Your sister, they sit by the window. You know your mama does a sit and cry. And your daddy, well, you know what your daddy said, Patty. You know what your daddy said, Patty? He said, well, 60 days ago, she was such a lovely child. Now here she is with a gun in her hand.

Wrapping up our advanced psych set, The Smithereens, a tune Long Way Back Again. It was from their album, A Date with the Smithereens, the only one they did for RCA, as a matter of fact. And they had a little guest guitarist doing that short lead solo. It was none other than Lou Reed. Long Way Back Again, The Smithereens. Patti Smith was in there with Hey Joe, her first release as a single in 1974, and the Infrared Radiation Orchestra, Call Me Tanya, from the Mad Dog Sullivan EP from 2017, got that underway. And I imagine you figured out what the theme was by now. And you are stuck in the psychedelic era with a Hermit, where we're going to not exactly continue the theme, but sort of stick with it, with the Rolling Stones.

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From Finger Lakes Public Radio, you're stuck in the psychedelic era with the Hermit. You're stuck in the psychedelic era with the Hermit. You know, when you've been doing this as long as I have, you start to think, oh, yeah, I pretty much know what's going on about the psychedelic era. I get my eyes opened fairly often. Most recently, it was from a series of four albums that came out around the turn of the century. They're called the Electric Lemonade Acid Test. There are four of them. They're from a British label called 10th Planet, and they were all specializing in releases from obscure British labels from the late 60s. These are labels I've never heard of, you know, like President Records and Spark Records, and each album is dedicated to a single label. So I got a couple of tunes from a couple of these albums here for you. And again, I've never played either of these songs on the show. The first one is a band called The Exception.

started that set with a B-side. Figured, okay, let's go ahead and end it with a B-side, an American B-side, though, from an equally obscure band called The Hysterics. In fact, the band was so obscure that the record company owner started a new label and reissued the record with a different band name. And I don't think he told the members of The Hysterics he was doing it either. So suddenly their record came out as a completely different group on a different label, and they had no clue. Everything's there, The Hysterics. Seeds were in there, not quite as obscure. Try to understand, that song was tried to be an A-side, but it ended up being the B-side of their big one, Pushing Too Hard. Of course, speaking of big ones, we had Jefferson Airplane in there, Somebody to Love. And then we started that set with a pair of tunes from obscure British labels. The second one was released under the name Simon De Lacy. However, that was not a real name. It wasn't even the name of a band. It was, basically something the record company came up with in the hopes of selling more records. The band was actually called Paprika Pepper, and Chris Jennings was the vocalist, Peter Thorpe the guitarist, and there was a bass player whose last name was De Lacy, but his first name was not Simon. That came out as a B-side in 1968 on the Spark label. And then a President label B-side from 1969 started that set. A band called The Exception. That was a pretty cool tune. Don't Torture Your Mind. And you are stuck in psychedelic era with the Hermit. Some of you catching the show on WFHB in Bloomington, Indiana. It's 91.3 FM. It's volunteer-powered community radio.

0: An American band that found itself recording in London in 1966, thanks to a guy named John Ravencroft, who found him playing out in the an area of Southern California known as the Inland Empire. Not quite as inland as the Imperial Valley, though. They were called the Misunderstood, and he told them, hey, go to London. I got a brother there. He'll help you get a recording contract. And he sure did. Oh, that guy, John Ravencroft, by the way, he ended up changing his name after moving back to England. He became somebody named John Peel. You may have heard of. Find the Hidden Door, recorded in 1966, not released until about 1969, though. The Misunderstood. We have the Lemon Pipers, a band from a college town in Ohio that somehow got caught up in the whole bubblegum thing. They didn't like it either. And as a result, Green Tamarine was pretty much their only hit. And on the more obscure side, we had the Boston Tea Party with a tune called We Have Already Died. And the Doors got that set underway with Wishful Sinful. That was from the Soft Parade album. That was the album where they started giving the individual band members songwriting credits because Jim Morrison objected to the lyrics of one of the songs that Robbie Krieger had written, so he said, okay, I don't want my name on it. But it wasn't that song. Wishful Sinful, a single released from that album. And for the past 2 hours, you've been stuck in the psychedelic era. It's a production of Herman Radio in association with Finger Lakes Public Radio. The show is recorded in real time at the studios of WHWS and WEOS at Hobart and William Smith College in Geneva, New York. Our producer is Stephen R. Webb, and our associate producer is Kelly Walker. And our webpage is hermanradio.com. You can get a complete playlist. You can read a couple of articles. You can drop me a line. It's all right there. If you want that playlist, look for the Hermit Rambles toward the bottom of the page. Then find show number 2626. That's an easy one to remember. I'll talk to you next week.
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0: 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I'm Jim DeRogatis.
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0: Greg, we do enjoy these buried treasures shows, getting to share some music that most listeners, I would dare say, have not heard. You got a batch, I got a batch, the producers have some, but I'm going to start with the latest from an old pal of mine from my former Hoboken, New Jersey stomping grounds, Robert Bertelli of Passaic, New Jersey, better known to the world as Bob Burt. Bob was Sonic Youth's initial drummer on the recordings, at least. Richard Edsel, the actor, played for a while in the band. Bob was on Confusion Is Sex. Bob was on what I will say is the best Sonic Youth album, Bad Moon Rising, 83 to 85. I mean, there was a lot that followed, but I don't think it ever got better than Bob. His combination of raw power and subtlety behind the drum set is just amazing. Went on to play with Pussy Galore. All those